So it starts with a quote. Started with the city. The city was not my city, and it was not the city of my birth, nor was it a city important in the history of cities, but only a city unknown, as a small city indifferent to the idea of itself. It was a place with rivers.

time of the great machines. The great machines saying, here is a city on earth with its greeneries and asphalt, its transports, its buildings and other machines. The object suggests you once existed or exist now as the blurred animating force of buildings and the other machines. The white clouds and the blue sky were obvious as if a child had drawn them. Machines were like a child within. The idea of the sky was vivid to the machines as I imagined them, just as the idea of the machines was vivid to me. I had some friends. We liked to go to the arena, but the arena was not for bodies. The arena was for colors, one blended into the other, also for the lifting of colorful signs. It embarrassed the people at the arena that we would show up there badly dressed as we were in our bodies with their looks of biological necessity. It was as if we didn't know. Sometimes the people at the arena found themselves by the fact of our bodies aroused. One of the functions of poverty is a kind of near-constant possibility that someone with some money will get laid. We were poor and we were women, which meant everything but mostly corporality, so we couldn't just leave behind our bodies, finally forgetting them, becoming a color or looking a sign. They put a summons on your door for your indebtedness or rape you for forgetting, yet out of desperation mixed with the increased availability of information technologies, we came to have a yearning. We set our bodies down together in the middle of their arena, full as we were with yearning. We said, let's use their arena at the least for our commiseration. There were not that many of us, really. We were totally bright, but not that fluent. We were trained in understanding their language, but not in speaking it. I, for one, do not know how to pronounce many words. Because I was one of the most important people of that era, I had acquired certain friends and associates who were themselves among the most important people of that era. These were the people who had attended institutions that were irrefutable and defining, who were giving money to sit in offices, and given offices, they had money also so they could think. They benefited from intelligence and ambient computer technologies. I'll admit there are so many different types of power. I was only kidding when I said I was an important person. I didn't know how to explain my proximity to all that was irrefutable and defining. It was as if the story of my proximity was written on the underset of a table at which I never sat. An important person who made an important project sampling and then combining the longitudes of the globe swore from his temporary position at the equator that his people talked about money with no exclamation point in sight. I fell asleep at exclamation points in the cities, always full of them, guilty as I was of the economic fallacy and checking the weekly sales. A man walks the streets. He's a flaneur. A woman walks the streets. She's a whore. I had no prosperous wickedness. I gave up euphony and evocative detail. One morning, I put five of my children on a doorstep and ran away from them. I left others in some common places found in cities like grocery stores, dumpsters, cars, and schools. I wanted to leave behind some kind of legacy. Just for the record, I have to tell you that when I had no money, the lack of money took the form of the fetuses and children who I had to leave behind at home. Often I would look at the streets of the city for my children. I could do this through aerial shots or in street-level photographs taken regularly along the major roadways or boulevards. This is a summary. I wrote it as a procedural in order to focus not on a single crime, but on the many crimes in the streets of the ordinary city with its humans and human-like forms obscured. I didn't imagine we would ever have to understand this, and there are some problems structurally. Each season, I have another one out of some hopefulness, but there is nothing literary about admitting this here. What is meant by the condition of prostitution is the condition of proximity, is that while we can be very near, we can never actually be there. Because I got sick, threw up blood everywhere, shitting, coughing, soaked with tears, I could finally only have sex if the immediate site of in which I was to have the sex was completely cleared of money. Otherwise, my body would turn into one of many types of difficult surfaces. This embarrassed me, and eventually I was unable to have sex on a mattress, worried as I was that someone had hidden inside of it their life savings or a handful of dollar bills. Sometimes we thought to make a work of literature like a detective novel set on the streets of a city on the earth was to provide comfort for an enemy, as it was often an enemy sometimes devoured all literature, multitudinous novels often smiling, showing teeth. At least that is what we said out loud. But nothing I did was official. I wanted some pavement that my feet didn't walk. It was trouble to be a whore who couldn't sell it, and sometimes I was like Kabiri in the Fellini film, wanting, after I said money, to be pushed off the cliff and weeping, weeping and rolling around on the wild floor of nature, that after I said money,
I still had to live.

not being engaged with any ideas or sense of time, such as past. Whether there is past, it is gone. Whatever may be called future,

existence. You are the sense of existence, not apart from it. You are aware of all that comes and goes. Notice that. The watching of what appears or disappears takes place in a space that itself is not appearing or disappearing. It is simply here, now. Your very breath is moving in this space of being. Your senses are functioning in this space of being. Noticing the body, you are beyond the body. Observing the senses, you are beyond the senses. Observing thought, you are apart from thought. Observing mind, you are beyond mind. Observing experience, you are beyond experience. Observing change, you are yourself unchanging.

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It is a sensation arising in the body, which you may call yours. They come and go, as all things perceived come and go.

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You are simply here. You are present.

0: Hi.
1: I can hear you. Okay, now I can hear myself too. Hi, welcome.
0: Welcome, everybody.
1: As I always say, reunion edition.
0: This is the first episode that we're with
1: all three.
2: Yeah.
0: Say your names, Betty.
1: Say it right now.
2: Okay.
1: I'm Jewel.
2: I'm Marisol.
0: And I'm Kayla.
1: Hi. Your hosts here for you.
0: And as usual, we started with Smile Butterfly.
1: Yeah.
0: It's our gorgeous anthem song.
1: Yeah, it's very us. We are butterflies. Well, welcome. So we're going to talk scams today, aren't we?
0: Yes, we're going to talk about scams.
1: I'm excited.
0: Fraud.
2: We're going to talk about our own experiences with scams, but then also we had a few, like I had a one or two stories come through on our Instagram. And then we're also going to give some stories on some musicians and people that are a little bit more famous who also got scammed. So it's going to be kind of exciting, I think.
1: Yeah, so if you ever got scammed, you're going to feel hopefully not alone. We all got scammed at least once. So how about we play first song, Scam, by Jamiroquai. And then we're going to talk about it in a second. Well, I can already say that the song is part of Return of the Space Cowboy album. And she was out in 1994. So please, DJ, take it away for us.

0: So, did you guys know this song? Did you like it? It's my submission for the day. Scam!
1: Yeah, I did not know about the song. Like, so as much as I love Jamiroquai, it's nice to discover a new song from him. Yeah. So funky, so good.
2: Yeah, I didn't know about the song.
3: It is very interesting to me. I think it was super fun. Like, we're dancing in the studio, so I think that's pretty good.
2: True.
1: So,
0: keep you dancing.
1: Okay,
0: we're gonna start.
1: Yeah, when we started talking about scams, it does remind me of a story I had when I was traveling to Rome for the first time. And I don't know if it was actually a scam, so you guys be the judge after I tell the story and let me know if I'm maybe in the wrong. But for me, it felt like kind of like a scam story, and it's like one of the biggest, you know, monumental day in my life. But so it started as a scam and it turned into something else totally different. So I was in Rome for the first time with my friend. So it was just the two of us, and we went to visit the Vatican. And
0: love the Pope.
1: Long live the Pope.
0: Oh. Hello, Pope.
1: Oh. The only thing I love about the Pope is that he has his own like Pope mobile,
3: and it's just Pope-mobile.
1: So the Pope mobile is iconic, and it's just so funny to see him rolling around.
0: Fun fact about that quickly: so some popes ago, as representative Italian, and I know Pope and Pope lore. Basically, a couple popes ago, there was an attempted shooting to the Pope, and that's why like the mobile now has like a shield, so he's closed inside. Before, it just used to be open.
3: I've seen the Pope also ride in like a Ferrari or something.
1: Oh,
3: like
1: Pope drama.
0: I didn't.
1: Okay.
0: Go ahead.
1: Which Pope? Anyway.
3: Anyway.
1: Well, at the time, I didn't see the Pope. So, well, sadly. But then I was there, and then I didn't know that in order to go to Vatican, you need to like book that shit like months before. Like, you need to book that, like the tours, not the tours, I mean like the ticket to the museum and to the basilica, like months in advance. And of course, being the unprepared person I am, mind you, at the time I was going on this like 15 euro EasyJet ticket, so I was like, I took on that chance to go to Rome, so I definitely did not prepare anything that comes after that. For me, it was like, oh yeah, we had like a 15 euro plane ticket to Rome, hell yeah, we're gonna take that. And then we went there thinking that we could just wing it by going to the Vatican and then see if we can get a ticket, but turns out, like, of course, they don't sell tickets. Also online, it was like fully sold out. And then you start seeing like these people who would start approaching you and then selling you tickets, like these third parties. And then these people come from like the souvenir shop inside the Vatican.
0: Of course.
1: Yeah, and they start approaching like random people like, hey, you want a ticket? We do have tickets. And but I'm like, bro, it's literally sold out online. Like, how could you do it? Yeah, but then we have it reserved under our name. Like, oh, what is this? What is the system? Like, it's, first of all, it sucks that, you know, most of these tickets, you know, concert tickets, even the ticket to the freaking Vatican, it's like reserved for, you know, a number of tickets are reserved for these people to sell it again for like three times the price. And then, since we were there and we were like, okay, we paid a really cheap ticket to go here, so like, okay, let's see what they have to offer us. And then so we went there, and then they managed to sell us the ticket to the museum, which we were like, okay, fine. It wasn't crazy expensive. It wasn't like hundreds of euro, but it was still like, well, three times the price, the actual price. Like, the original price would be like, you know, 15 or 20 if I'm not wrong, and then they would sell it for like, I don't know, something above like 50.
0: Oh my god,
1: which is insane. But then we already came all of the way there, and then it was hot AF, mind you. Also, it was like the summer,
0: Roman summer, worst day ever.
1: And that's actually such a crazy business model that, you know, people are desperate, they've come all the way to Rome and not getting a ticket, and then, you know, people don't have choice like us. And then so we went there, we got a ticket printed out by the souvenir shop where they were like selling rosaries and stuff, holy place. And then so we took it, and then we were walking to the Vatican Museum. It was also a long line, and then it was like mind you, also the museum is like 1.5 kilometers away from the actual Vatican, and then we didn't know, we had to walk all the way, and then we haven't eaten. It was like at noon and the sun was above us, it was really hot. We walked all the way, we went there, and then going inside the museum, there are like 10 layers of security screening. They're like, you have to go through this security, you go to have that security, and you have to strip off all your clothes. No, no, I wish. No. The Pope wishes. But
0: lurking.
1: The Pope lurking.
0: As he does.
1: Yeah, actually, you never know where the Pope is standing at, right? Nobody really seen him during
0: Catholic,
1: the day.
0: Church
1: and then you go stuff. There, you know, we pass all the screening tests, and then we go there to get our tickets scanned, and then they're like, boop, boop, boop. And then we're like, oh, there's something that's not working with the ticket. And then they start scanning it again, and then it... it exudes this like a weird beeping sound, like, ma'am, they say this ticket has been used.
0: I'm
1: like, what? We were like jaw dropped, and it was so weird because, like, first of all, we were just like bamboozled. Like, what is this scenario? We would never think like we would get scammed at the Vatican.
3: Scammed going to the Vatican City is like, that is. Like, that is so wrong.
1: Also, they're like, the Swiss army is there. And then the amount of police that's like patrolling around the plaza is like an insane amount. And then I was there pissed because I was like, it was a holy place. So it just makes you feel more frustrated than angry. Like, in general, like, I'm not usually like an angry person. But then that's like the first like moment in my life almost that I was like just... on a rampage, and then I was gonna and then these, like, of course they're men, these the people who sold me tickets were men, and then so we came all the way back to the souvenir shop, walked our 1 kilometer plus, and then we came there, and then I started like yelling. I've never done this in person. It was actually scary for me to do, but
0: good job.
1: I was just
0: good job. Female
1: yeah,
0: rage.
1: But I was just in this like blind rage, and I was started like yelling, like, well, how could you do this to us? Like, why would you give us like used tickets? And then they were like, okay, then we can just give you another ticket. You want another ticket, or what? You want to give a refund? But then I'm like, I don't want them to win by giving us the money back, like.
0: What?
3: They but like, what is the guarantee the second ticket was gonna
1: exactly.
3: work?
1: And I was like, what is the guarantee that you're gonna give us the right tickets? Like, why would you give us used tickets in the first place? It was just really sus. And then I can see them. They were like talking between them, blah blah blah. And then at this time, I was still like yelling and stuff. Like, and then my friend who was studying law just said, like, she's a lawyer and she will butcher you.
0: That's a true thing.
1: She is actually not a lawyer.
0: Always
1: she is
0: say
1: just,
0: you're a lawyer. It's true.
1: She is just studying law studies, by the way, which helpful, you know, still.
0: Half truth.
1: Yeah, and then. There's like, of course, another guy who brings in a group of tourists, and then once I saw them, I started yelling like, "Don't buy your tickets here! They're scams!" But then they were just like standing still, and I don't think they really minded my warning. They're still like going ahead with it, and then so the guy, so mind you, this is at the peak of my rage, and this guy who brought in the tourists gave one glance at me, and then it started, like, suddenly the store became very still, okay? And then he looked at me, and then he saw me, like, you know, he was eyeing me up and down. He started putting his hands together.
0: In prayer?
1: He started putting his hands together, and he bowed, and he said, "Konnichiwa."
0: Oh.
1: At the peak of my rage! I never said it so clearly. I said, "I'm not fucking Japanese, you motherfucker."
0: Racist.
1: Motherfucker. Okay, that's the end of it.
0: Thank
1: but
0: you for the story.
1: That's insane. That's literally insane.
0: Did you end up entering the museum?
1: Yeah, actually. We took a picture of like these dudes, and then we threatened to like report them if they didn't end up giving us right tickets. But anyway, like, scam turned into racist story.
0: Yeah. Any comment?
4: I mean, honestly, I've never had that happen where I get a ticket that's already been used. But I did have a friend who they worked at a ticket booth for a music venue, and that would happen all the time with tickets from like Ticketmaster or whatever the ticket swap apps are. And she would get a lot of angry people coming and saying like, hey, like they said my ticket's already been scanned, and she's like, you bought this third party, I really cannot help you, I'm sorry, it's a sold out show, baby. You're not coming in, I'm sorry. Yeah, I don't know what
1: so
4: to say.
1: That's so sad.
4: So the fact that you ended up even getting in eventually, that is at least there's that. But I cannot imagine the ending of that story happening out in real life. Like, that's actually so insane.
0: Yeah, that's the church in a few words for you.
1: Exactly.
0: Thank you. And that's the canon experience.
1: Yes,
0: with
1: you,
0: church.
1: Pope.
0: What do you want to share some media with us now?
1: Yes. And to close off the story, I have a random unrelated song to play. It's called Alamat Palsu. It's an Indonesian song by Ayu Ting Ting, made in 2006. And this was a song that made her big break. And it's basically a song about some dude giving a fake address, still related to like men scamming, giving fake address. And well, this girl is like going around trying to find the right address, and then she couldn't find it. That's why she's like, where are you? So enjoy.
0: So interesting.

0: Would you repeat to us what we're listening to? Because it's so interesting.
1: Yeah, of course. That was Ayu Ting Ting. Such a beautiful name.
0: Wait, say again?
1: That was Ayu Ting Ting. Beautiful name, Betty. Her name's, the song's title is Alamat Palsu. That's translates to fake address in Indonesian. And that was just about a girl who was given fake address by some man, and she's just going around to see where he's at and then why he's scamming her.

0: Thank you, Kayla. Super fun, actually.
1: So fun. I think I've never had the experience of somebody giving me a fake number. I've definitely been like, no, I have no social media. I have no number. I don't exist, actually. Sorry.
2: Sorry.
1: But the next thing that we're going to be talking about is some of the stories that people sent in about being scammed themselves. And it was kind of interesting because we got them through the Instagram like feature of being able to like comment or whatever. And one person talked about how their friend got scammed by email. And so it's like very classic format of getting a scam coming in from a phishing email. And so sad, but the $17,000 that they lost out of this like phishing email was never able to be recovered. Apparently the bank absolutely did not help in that case, and I think that is so extremely sad.
3: That's whack.
1: I can't imagine you save up your money for however many years and then you just kind of lose it all on something that obviously you would never expect, and you have no support from a financial institution that has billions of dollars.
2: No, but okay. Actually, you have no safety net with these things. That did also happen, and the story you were telling was also based in Indonesia.
1: I think so.
2: Right?
1: This was a friend that they were also telling me about, how in Indonesia there's also other scams that happen through phone call of like people claiming to be, you know, a loved one so that they can have money sent into their account because they really needed it in that time.
2: Mm-hmm.
1: And unfortunately, Kayla, didn't you say that this also affected your family? Like, actually?
2: I think it's like a rite of passage to get scammed by someone pretending to be your relatives in Indonesia, sadly. And that did happen to my grandma recently. She was WhatsApp by someone who was pretending to be my mom, asking for money for no reason. There's like also no stated reason, but I think my grandma, being the sweetheart that she is, she didn't ask anything. So she probably was just thinking that my mom going out of her way to ask for money, meaning that she's in dire need of money. Mm-hmm. So she didn't really second doubt it. And so she just wired the money. And it was like, it wasn't as extreme as 14,000, but I think it was up to like 1,000 at least in euro. And mind you, like the minimum wage in Indonesia is like 200. Yeah
3: isn't there and something
2: that's so insane?
3: Isn't there something extremely evil about people scamming old people particularly?
2: Exactly. They cannot navigate through these. And then my grandma, she's falls for like AI videos and sends me things every day still.
1: I've heard of the like scariest videos of people getting their like phone calls from the actual voices of their like brother, sister, mother, and it's like, oh, I've been kidnapped, please send this money for like the ransom. And then literally like it's an AI software that can like hijack your voice basically. And thankfully the people that I have seen talk about it, they have been like, oh, you know, I immediately called back like my mother or sister on the phone, on their personal phone, and they picked up and they were like, wait, no, I didn't call you, that wasn't me. And they were like, I literally almost had a heart attack. This is so evil. So in this day and age where you can get like very realistic replays of people like and their voices and their image, it's so like scary to be living through. But especially if you're in part of an older generation where you can't even like fathom that this is something that is like a possibility. So
3: are we cooked? Are we cooked, chat? Are we cooked?
1: No, hopefully not.
3: I don't know.
1: Yeah. But another like scam that somebody I know that has been a victim of is a lot of housing and rental scams.
4: Yes.
1: Living in different cities for the past year has been really amazing, but it's always a thing where you have to find a place to live. Mm-hmm. And you know, a lot of people look through online bookings, online group chats, and unfortunately there have been some negative

0: Experiences, you show up to a place and it's just been not what you were expecting through photos, or even the place just doesn't exist. And when you don't have any recourse to kind of like get your money back, it can be so like disorienting being in a completely new city and realizing, oh, I have just actually been scammed, and what do I do now? So this is something that I think affects a lot of like young people and students moving around. So it's something to be super aware of. I have been in group chats now looking for new places, and it's like, if you see something that's too good to be true, it probably is too good, you know?
1: Yeah, because I feel like people, like, of course, people know that if it's too good to be true, you shouldn't trust. But I guess with media literacy in 2026, it's becoming really tricky, because indeed scammers and just evil people are finding like more and more like new ways to indeed be deceptive. And I bet that people who get scammed, they're not stupid or anything, like, no. It's not like they don't understand, but indeed being put in a dire situation, plus like not expecting that somebody would just send you pictures, send you a fake contract. People get scammed because it looks real.
0: It's so diabolical. Like, my friend had her apartment in Paris be an entire scam. Like, actually, it was such an ordeal. She had to go through like legal court systems, and she's not from France or anything. She doesn't speak French. And it wasn't only her. She had to literally band together a bunch of people who had all been collectively scammed by this one woman who was running a whole scheme, not only in Paris, like in Lisbon, in Madrid. Like, she was doing a whole thing. And in the end, she did get her money back for the deposit, but this woman, I don't think she actually ended up getting any like major recourse from the police. No. They were just like, if this happens again, you know,
2: I feel so bad,
0: then you might lose access to coming into France. Perhaps. Okay. Like, perhaps.
1: On top of everything, you're a dumb dumb, we don't want you anymore. Adieu.
2: That's so crazy. But that's something that I've also heard about, the French like legal law, legal things, my system. Friend, yeah, the legal system. And so it wasn't really a scam, but my friend got their residence card like shipped to their house. So this is what French people do. They ship you like your cards and like important cards to your house. And instead of you picking it up, of course. And so it happens on a daily basis that people just get their like cards stolen, things like that. And so my friend got that. He was supposed to receive his residence card, but in the end it never arrived. It was never proven where it was. And so he was the one who had to collect all the evidence, had to go to the police, and then the police was also blaming him for scamming them. Like, it becomes like this total reverse scenario where you have to prove that you weren't scammed. You're not the scam. So, jeez. No, the French bureaucracy system is a nightmare.
1: Be safe out there. Don't be French.
0: Yeah, if anything, we've learned, you know, you could be scammed in the most like unlikely of spaces. So just, you know, try of your course. Best to be aware. But at the same time, there are people who manage to play into the role of like, I'm a professional. So there's no way, you know, you think this person who has an entire business could ever, you know, scam me in this way. And that leads us into my next story, which is about Lou Pearlman. It's somebody that I found out about through internet, but also they have a whole documentary on Netflix about this, about how he basically created like this Ponzi scheme-esque of like talent management. And over the years, he was able to scam artists out of over $300 million through really terrible contracts. And one of the people, or one of the bands that was very popular, that was under his like contract scheme, was actually like the band NSYNC. So NSYNC was gaining, you know, major worldwide attention. They were going on tour. They were selling merchandise, selling records.
1: Yes. Late 90s.
0: In the late 90s. And there were these like five young guys. I think a lot of us know like the main songs of theirs. And we all kind of now know of Justin Timberlake from this big band. But this man was writing into contracts that they would, you know, have to pay him over 80% of like the revenue from tour merch and their sales of CDs and records. And he even wrote in himself in the contract as a sixth band member.
1: I love that.
0: He was...
1: I participate.
0: He was literally getting money from these people at every corner and every turn.
1: Oh my gosh.
0: They were making over like $100 million at that point. And because the money from the contract was, you know, getting dispersed in these increments, he was getting like over 80% of their money. These people were getting like pennies, like compared to what they were putting in the work for and performing, they were seeing none of that money. And it was kind of insane to hear about because, you know, the talent industry, like the music industry, can be so kind of corrupt. But especially when you think, oh, this is like a manager, they have a whole team behind them, there's no way that this person is going to be like a scammer. It totally can be the possibility, especially when you're not very like knowledgeable on contracts and legal terms. So the whole year of 1999, they were in a legal battle to try to get out of their contract with this man. And they were trying to figure out a way to get out of the contract with him and sign on with a new record label so that they could be free to perform a new album. And this new album was called No Strings Attached. The hit single from this album was Bye Bye Bye. And I think it's a very fitting way to kind of end that connection with that man that had honestly left them in so much like turmoil and changed their life a little bit for the worse, but you know, maybe
1: girl,
0: you come out
1: fine,
0: of it,
1: I guess. Yeah.
0: And maybe you come out of it a bit stronger, a bit more aware of what's going on. So yeah, we'll be playing a little bit of a snippet from that song because it is kind of a classic, and I don't know if many people know that that is actually a whole story behind that.
1: Yeah, thanks for sharing.
2: Thanks for sharing.
1: Like, of course, everybody knows the song, but now, like,
0: it's got a whole new, like, storyline behind it, I think.
1: Let's go.
0: Mm-hmm.

0: are back. So
1: nostalgic.
0: Bye, bye, bye, bitch.
1: As always.
0: Don't take my money. So, just for people, if anybody connected just now, hello fans. We are telling each other scam stories. Each of us kind of either collect them from Instagram / just thought about them. And we are live reacting to the storytelling. So now it's due on the mic. And I was thinking that it's really interesting that we all are bringing different scamming stories, because what I'm telling you guys about, it's a different type of scam, a ticket scam also, like Kayla, but concert ticket. And the protagonist is myself. I never told this to anybody because it's kind of, I mean, of course, it's I felt ashamed about being scammed for a long time, but I hope that, like, after today, we all, like, you know, feel like you can get scammed at any point in time and it's not fully your fault. So long story short, it was just winter 2020, like last year, and we had my lovely Mac DeMarco, singer, very famous, kind of like shoegaze guy, love him, I'm obsessed, coming to Rotterdam. He was playing at Massilo, and basically I was looking for tickets, and this girlie posts in just a group that I'm in, hey, like, I got this ticket for Mac DeMarco, the person that I got the ticket from has more. So also kind of her fault, not gonna lie, because I contact the person, and then the person that she got the ticket from is really sketchy. So, like, I start, like, getting, like, bad juju from this person. Was responding very weird. So I'm like, okay, you know what? I'm gonna send you half of the money, because I wanted 3 tickets. And whenever you send me the freaking tickets, I send you the other half. So I still sent him around 80 euro, which is not that much, but also, I don't know, way too much to be scammed off of you. And turns out, like, I start talking to the girlie that gave me the contact of the other person. I was like, you know, girlie, like, this person, I just trusted her. But I was like, you know, like, this person is really sketchy. Like, can I see your tickets that he sent you? She shows me. I kind of scan it with, like, scanning app, because there is a QR code or whatever. So it should say ticket or anything. Nothing comes up. So I'm like, girlie, I'm sorry. I think you got scammed. And through her, I got scammed too. So, yeah. So glad that we didn't just pay and get there to be in front of the door and be rejected, because those were not real tickets. And also of course, immediately after, the profile page of this seller changed their name from, like, a lady to a, like a man, an African man with African man picture and name. And I'm like, okay, I think I can fair, like, you know, confidently say that this is not a real lady giving me her extra tickets.
1: Oh my God.
0: Sad. Yeah, so thanks
1: horrible.
0: For support.
1: I feel like almost everybody I know, like, around me has definitely been, like, scamming, like, for, like, tickets or something.
0: Yeah.
1: I know, it's the easiest way to, like, scam people, but that just sucks, you know, you're using people's emotion, you know, how using people's attachment to, like, see artists and going out of their way to get there and then being rejected at a door, that just... it's so unfortunate.
0: Yeah, I imagine. Yeah, that's why, like, scammers, like, have, I think, a special place in hell. Like, yeah, really, I don't know, there's something particularly demonic about doing that to a person. I don't know.
2: Did you manage to end up getting to go to the concert or no?
0: Yeah, you know, I think I gave up, because I was like, it was 2 days after, like, the concert was gonna be 2 days after, and yeah, I guess I was like a little upset. So first-hand story, now everybody knows, but, you know.
1: No, that's a good lesson. I feel like the least thing we can do is to tell these stories so that people know how to not engage with these kind of people, because otherwise we wouldn't know.
0: Yeah, right. And also I think I bought secondhand ticket once before and it was all good. So I guess I had that good experience to kind of like bring me into the scam.
1: It should be good, you know.
2: I swear I've heard of people also just purchasing tickets through people that they like, not knew, but like had heard of through like Twitter. Because a lot of people used to be like, hey, this city, this day, does anyone have tickets? And of course, like fans of artists will be like on the lookout for that if tickets kind of go fast. And I swear I've heard people be like, yeah, let me send you this money. And then like, there's no ticket to be found. It's like, oh no, it's not really your fault. Yeah. It is like how you've been saying, Kayla, that you really want to like go see this person that you admire and that you have been probably waiting your whole life to see. And then somebody is just taking advantage. So it's not on the person who went into it with good intentions, you know, it is on somebody who is actually just willing to take advantage of you in that moment. So
0: yeah,
2: I don't think there should be a shame around
0: solidarity.
1: Yeah, I would say that there are sometimes like cultural gaps within things. Like I almost got scammed for housing once because I was still looking for a house in Indonesia and I was gonna come here, and then somebody was asking me for 100 euro to secure viewing, and I thought like that's just normal, you know. But then I luckily gave it to my dad, and then he was the one who doubted it, so shout out to dad for calling it out, because otherwise I would have paid like 100 because I thought it was just normal procedure that you pay to secure a viewing.
0: Pobrecita. And then they say that boomers don't know anything. Not in this case. Shout out dad. Yeah, oh my god.
1: No, it's but it was just totally sus. Like I received an email saying this guy has to secure some money so he can travel from like London to the Netherlands. So I honestly didn't question it. Like I was in high school, so you know, still naive, and I thought like, okay, this guy's traveling all the way to show me his housing so I can be housed.
2: I swear I have actually like had an email like this, not like they're coming from London or whatever, but I was also looking for housing and you know, just emailing a bunch of people from different websites, like housing websites or Facebook groups, and somebody was like, yeah, this is the place, the location, oh, but we are not in the country, we like travel a lot, so we would have to meet in person, and I would have to give you the keys, but I would need a deposit so that I know that you are for real about having the place.
0: I would so love to give you the key. I would love for me, you would already have the key, you know. It's not I love you, but
2: I was like, okay, this is not real. I'm just not gonna respond to this. And I swear they emailed me at least one follow-up to be like, hey, are you sure that you don't want the place? Because and I was like, oh
0: yeah, of course they insist. No, of course they insist.
1: Yeah.
0: And also while you were talking about the NSYNC, something came to mind because I wanted to tell another story, but maybe it wasn't that interesting. But have you guys like heard of Anna Delvey? In a way, like, okay, big shout out Anna, and also I highly recommend the documentary, like it's not a documentary, it's like the fiction based on reality series on Netflix about her, because okay, she was bad but also kind of diva, also kind of cunt in a little, like, you know. And also sorry billionaires, but I don't feel that bad when very rich people get scammed. Like the NSYNC also was thinking like, yeah, pobrecitos, though they are like very well off, especially Timberlake. So, and like, have you seen how she went to, like, she had the ankle like bracelet, and then she just styled it. She was like putting, like bedazzling it and walking around proudly.
2: I've seen her literally post a video and she was like, oh, everyone's asking me how I'm putting on like tights with my ankle monitor on. And then she
0: tutorial.
2: Like, did a video. This is like acting. Like, and this monetize. Is kind of funny and a little bit iconic because it's kind of just like, oh wow, like there's like obviously no remorse here, but also
0: fair.
2: It's just like the craziest story that you can like read about. I do actually think that it's kind of crazy.
0: It is definitely sad for the friends that believe that they were friends and therefore like helped her in the name of their friendship. That's mm-hmm. definitely mm-hmm. sad. But for the rest, like her changing her voice to sound like her own German lawyer so that, like fund manager, so that if people would call the number, it was always her, just with a different voice being like, oh yeah, Hannah's fund is blocked right now, but you know, her trust fund is gonna be unblocked soon. So genius, con, diva. I don't know. I like her. But of course, don't do that, guys. Don't
3: scam people.
0: And I'm gonna play the third audio. It's the song. Yeah, the song is called Take That Money and Run from 1976. It talks about two young bandits and the detective pursuing them. It comes from the Fly Like an Eagle album. And it's from, actually, who's from, Kayla? Did you know when you downloaded the audio? I forgot the name of the band. Well, it's okay. We'll find it. Steve Miller Band. Mm-hmm. So I love the name. So the story is about Billy Joe. It's so America, I feel like. Billy Joe, he robs a house in El Paso. And Bobby Sue, his girl, escapes with the proceeds. They flee through Texas together and they are pursued by the detective Billy Mack. So that's the story, and I feel like it's very America. And

0: So, here we are again. Yep. Yes, we are.
1: Coming back to the end of the show, I think it's been very fun to hear about these like stories that we all have and share. I think scams are more common than one might think, but there's a lot that we can do to kind of, I don't know, be aware just in general. I think it's been pretty interesting to see the different ways that this can happen to somebody. But again, like, Drew, I feel so bad that you're like, this is kind of like the first time I'm telling this because I'm a little bit like embarrassed. I'm like, no, this is not your fault. Like, you know, as like literally the receiving end of like the victim of that, like, you shouldn't be embarrassed by it.
2: It's victim shaming.
1: Yeah, it's like, it's not your actions that like are, I don't know, something that's negative. It's like the other person who would be doing that to you. But I think it's been nice to talk to you guys and hear about your experiences, and also the like stories behind the music is really interesting too. I think it's really fun that there is like this happening in the background that kind of results into like this output of energy and creativity kind of in music anyways. And I'm really excited if we hear more stories about this to kind of like go over them on our Instagram too.
0: Yeah, shout out. So true.
3: We're still collecting stories.
0: As I always say on IG, we were just talking about it while vibing. That we, not me personally, but I will add, but my co-host Cook with those stories and posts. It's so, I feel like it's so post like, like post, I don't know, like apocalyptic, like the randomness and all the references. It's so deeply layered.
3: Post,
0: what
3: post
0: you guys
3: humor.
0: Do. Yeah, post humorist, post meme-istic.
3: I love it. Bring back troll. Trollololo.
0: Yeah, today that I was like, it's so ugly, but it works.
3: That's so funny. But anyway, this take the money and run. This also reminds me of the countless of times that I took things from Albert Einstein and didn't know I had to pay for them.
0: Oh, it's no. Totally
3: e.
0: didn't know. Oh,
3: e.g. No. Example, newspaper, like recently. I think this happened like embarrassingly recent that I was taking newspapers from Albert Einstein. I didn't know that you have to pay for them. Because I always thought that they've been giving away like free magazines.
0: Free
3: you know,
0: information.
3: Like, you know, like these magazines that's like out agenda and so you know you get these for free and they're really like extensive magazines, so I thought like okay, newspapers one of them, and then little did I know I took home and then there's like a barcode with like the price tag on it. I'm like,
1: no.
3: Oh well, nobody caught me on that, so their fault for not catching me.
0: Be but careful, Albert is no. On the way
3: to
0: your house to
3: you.
0: Currently.
3: Oh no, not if I catch them first.
1: Yeah.
3: Oh my god. Anyway, yeah. That was
0: anything to share, or should we let the music play? Maybe the Jamiroquai song?
3: Yeah, that was such a fun song. I love the
0: Scam.
3: Godfather of acid jazz is making a comeback.
0: Right. Oh my god. Yeah, like kind of more Jamiroquai, guys. I don't know. Don't underestimate, because it's a gold mine up there. I know a girl who loves them so much, she went to like 6 concerts, I swear. Yeah.
3: Oh my god.
0: I can see that. I can see.
1: I
0: you
1: had
0: come
1: a
0: back
1: friend
0: to it.
1: That this past Halloween, that was his like costume, you know, with like the hat and the jacket and everything.
3: Yeah. Oh my god.
1: And
3: he inspires me
1: so much. He did end up going to the like concert, which I was like, this is like kind of perfect. This like full circle moment, like seeing that he had the costume that year and also went to the concert. I was like,
0: oh my god,
1: iconic.
0: Quickly talking about concert, Kayla, what was the concert that you Cupcake?
3: I went to see Cupcake. Yes.
0: Oh my god. Can you tell us for the people who don't know what that is?
3: Well, Cupcake is I don't know, she's a landmark on this earth. Like you can't live on earth and then not know Cupcake. Like, you know, every song you know on earth has a Cupcake rendition. You know, every song like Bye Bye Bye, there's probably like guk guk guk somewhere online. And it was so funny, practically my friend bought a ticket for me without my consent. And then I'm like, sure, but my friend, she's been obsessed with Cupcake since we were like 14. So this goes like, you know, way back. And then we were there last night having a mass moaning session, and then she was lovely. It was to die for.
0: Love it for you. So another shout out. Check yeah. Cupcake
3: Check
0: out.
3: Cupcake at Cupcake a Freak on Instagram.
0: This was As I Always Say. Thanks for listening.
1: Thank you.
0: We'll see you, not see you metaphorically next week on Tuesday at 2 p.m.
3: See you then, guys.
0: Bye.
3: The random cupcake mention.
2: Woo! First step is to go together. I know. Yeah, I'm going to aim some things.
3: It was so cute. I was like caught off guard. Like, oh, I don't know.

0: they're out there.
1: Playing right now, so and it's you being for a second, and then she'll be nervous.

0: Hey everyone, I'm here joined with Drew today, and this is our first recording of our show, Lost and Found. Do you want to introduce yourself, Drew?
1: Yeah, of course. Hi everyone, I'm Drew. I'm Safa's co-host, currently tuning in from Bruges. What you just heard was the recording, a field recording I took as I was walking from the central station to our little hotel. I was really drawn to the sound of the luggage going over the cobblestone. I always think that whenever I hear a sound, this is kind of my approach to field recording, whenever I hear a sound that kind of sticks out, I just kind of grab my phone, start recording, and move from there. But this was giving me very entrance or a processional kind of energy to it, so I thought it'd be fun to kick off the show with.
0: Yeah, definitely. I really liked it when I listened to it, and I was also, I think, also kind of influenced by what you said, what you wrote on the document that we have for the show about the cobblestones. And I feel like I really tuned in and was thinking about what it means also to like hear those sounds and how that kind of influences also our idea of like how the city is built and kind of like your entry into going into the city and kind of hearing that and standing still with that or sitting still with that.
1: Yeah, you know, I think it was a good kind of jumping off point for the whole idea behind our show being this concept of re-engagement and rediscovery through field recording and practice listening. So kind of not only just approaching listening as one would intuitively, but also trying to incorporate different means of engaging with sound and kind of processing the things that you're hearing. So I thought it was really cool also, once I start tuning into one piece of sound, like the cobblestone, I also start hearing everything else more intentively, which I thought was really fun. And also, I wanted to have a little first recording arriving into the space, so I thought that would be a fun one to start off with.
0: Yeah, definitely. I also realized that I haven't actually introduced myself yet. So it might be nice for our listeners to also know who I am. So I'm Safa. I am also one of the co-hosts of today's show. And as Drew mentioned, it's really about like intentionally listening, thinking about like field recordings and how we can kind of move around with the sounds. Drew actually came up with the idea for a show. So maybe you want to like mention a couple of words on how you came up with the title Lost and Found.
1: Yeah, sure. I thought it was kind of catchy. I think it, when we were kind of going around, we're all a part of this big radio programming workshop series. And as we were going around, both of us mentioned wanting to incorporate things with field recordings. And I really like the idea of found sound, both the just kind of the fact that these sounds were existing, they're not as curated, but also the process of encounter, I think, is really interesting. In addition, both of us are fascinated by archival work and things like that. So I thought kind of this idea of looking to sound that has been either underdiscovered or underplayed while also incorporating a found sound framework would be really interesting. And so it sounded catchy, first and foremost, and then also I think it kind of incorporated some of our different focuses that we wanted to embody while we were looking at while we were engaging in this project. We also have this sound as framework that we're going to loosely be kind of looking to as we go through our episodes, with us kind of configuring sound as these various things. I got the idea for this through my engagement with the Sonic Axe Festival. It was a lot of different write-ups by various artists that took part in the festival, many of which described sound as various different things. So I thought it'd be cool to start off our series with sound as discovery, you know, so kind of these initial encounters, engagements with these things, sound as discovery or sensory exploration. Yeah.
0: Yeah, thank you so much. And just to kind of kick back on what you're saying, I think it was also so interesting how, as Drew mentioned, like, we're part of this, like, XLR program here where we're basically learning how to do radio, and, like, we're engaging with making our own radio show. And as we were all introducing each other and ourselves, it was so interesting to hear Drew talk about their practice, because I just felt immediately drawn. So for us to have kind of found each other as well within the program, I think also adds to, like, the title, Lost and Found, literally. Yes. It's so poetic if you think about it, right? Yeah. And when we were kind of, like, thinking out loud about the show and we were having a conversation, we also really wanted to kind of treat it like a show and tell to each other, because we both have a similar background in terms of, like, our theoretical understanding of sound, but we engage with it in different ways, right? So I think part of the show is also about just having fun and exploring different sounds and, like, sound practices and ideas surrounding sound that we ourselves are also drawn to. So it's kind of like a show and tell. So with that, I think I'll introduce my first sound. So initially I was really set on kind of, like, sketching also maybe a soundscape of the environment. I was unfortunately sick on Saturday when they did an excursion, but I was, like, locked up in my house, and I was like, oh, I really want to go outside. I want to be in the sun. And I was going through a lot of sound recordings that I had. But then yesterday, as I was, like, thinking about the show and writing up some ideas, I also kind of realized that it is, like, Liberation Day in the Netherlands. And yesterday it was Remembrance Day for the Second World War. And I actually went to a really nice, inclusive Remembrance Day where we also remembered, or, like, took time to sit still with, like, all people who have lost their lives due to, like, violence or, like, death or war, etc. And it really inspired me to kind of think about what the sound of freedom sounds like, or what that could mean to people, and not necessarily just in, like, specific songs that speak about songs of freedom, but also just the literal sound of it and what freedom means. So with that, I'll introduce the first song, which is by a really interesting artist called Reginald, and it is called The Black River Introduction. Just bear with me as I get it up, and then I would love to hear your thoughts on it, Drew, as well. We're just having some technical difficulties, but just bear with us as we tune into the song. Thank you.

0: More stuff just started playing, but you know, here we are. I love it.
1: Yeah, what are
0: the
1: you thinking?
0: The procession of that as well, I thought was so nice.
1: Right?
0: The I really think repetition is just such an interesting tool, and some other of the things I brought today kind of have that as well in there, but I really do just love the idea of like a simple sound just kind of being looped and the way that it kind of morphs into an entity of itself. I also loved the bells. They kind of reminded me of, I don't know, there's so many different bell iterations of instruments that exist. But like, I think about the, oh, I don't know what it's called, but it's like a bunch of nails, nails of livestock, like attached together, and it's an instrument.
1: Oh, really interesting. Can you send me a picture of that instrument once you remember the name?
0: Yes, I will look for her. Yeah, I'm also interested about the Liberation Day. It reminds me of this lecture I went to with this guy, Yannick Marshall. He wrote this book called The End of Supplication. So kind of talking about different ideas of marinage and also engagement with institutions and establishments.
1: I think I went to one of his talks at UVA, actually.
0: Yeah.
1: Yeah.
0: Oh, my God.
1: Yeah, I read some of his work. It's so good.
0: They were talking a lot about, like, what it means to be free, and when you were talking about the Liberation Day, it was reminding me of that.
1: Yeah, and I think, to be honest, like, maybe subconsciously, ever since I went to his talk, which was quite, I don't really want to say controversial, but I did see some people in the class being like, ooh, what's happening? But I think he was just really talking about, like, what is, like, to what extent are we gonna kind of keep up with the violence that we're already kind of seeing in this world now, and how do we kind of tackle that? And he kept mentioning, like, what is our retribution and who's going to be our retribution. And I think a lot of times when we talk about freedom in these instances, or like oppressed people kind of fighting for their liberation, it's always talked about in like almost a passive way of like, oh, they just have to endure, and then, you know, they're resisting, etc. And I think he was more talking about like actively, what can we do and what would that look like? And I think a lot of people were kind of like taken aback, because one of the first things that a lot of people then mentioned is like, okay, but we can't fight violence with violence. But then the current state of our world is already so violent, right? Like, marginalized people are already collateral damage.
0: Exactly.
1: And they continue to be so. So how can we like kind of reimagine what it would look like for us to actually utilize potentially violence in a way that could, you know, create this like new liberatory world where no one continues to be collateral damage. So I thought that was also really interesting in terms of like thinking about freedom, right? And who gets to also dream about like what freedom is and like the different iterations of freedom. And yeah, when I was looking into like the origins of the word freedom, it also was talking about how I think, like, I can't remember it on the top of my head, but it draws from like an older word that meant to love. So to be free also is so equivalent to like love. And I think for me, like, liberation and freedom are ultimately like the biggest outputs of like love and what love can be and how that can look. So yeah, I feel like we completely like left a song and just started talking about something completely else, but I think it does work in terms of like maybe what the song or like the sound that we just heard also kind of like brought us as like an offering in a way.
0: I think that like one of the things that they did talk about in the lecture that I think we were actually both at the same time before we met each other.
1: Oh my god.
0: Enough. But kind of talking about freedom as a, this is like a quote from Marshall, but freedom is a gradated concept. So kind of thinking about creating freedom in these spaces of solace. So they were talking about being, you know, a part of these institutions that have aspects about them that are very problematic, you know, the colonial university, things like that, but also within those spaces, being able to engage in discussions in a classroom that would not be able to happen otherwise. So kind of having these like spaces of kind of refuge. And I think that that is also something that can really exist sonically, you know, like the layering of different musical practices. I think people have used sound and music to create these kinds of spaces forever, you know? So I think that it is really, it is tied to sound, because I think sound is a really effective tool to kind of create those senses of freedom or to reconnect with those practices that make you feel seen or make you feel liberated in one way or another.
1: Yeah, ultimately, I think music making and sound making speaks to like the human experience, right? And it speaks to you being able to like live and like feel and express that. And those things are also very much associated when we think about like terms as freedom and liberation, right? So even being able to like imagine a soundscape in your mind and to like have that be like a physical output as well, I think also allows for us to kind of like open up the space to be able to also reimagine. I think that's what my own work is like really drawn to, like how do like cultural practices kind of allow us to not be stuck in this like very doom, almost like giving up mentality of like things are never going to change.
0: Exactly.
1: Because I feel like sometimes when you hear something and it's so embodied within you, right, it makes you feel, even if you don't necessarily understand like the lyrics to a certain song, or even if the song is completely instrumental, or if the sound is just of one like aspect, like even just like hearing the cobblestones in your first soundscape, I think it speaks to something so innately human that you feel, that it just allows you to kind of open up your mind to think about, okay, but what could a different reality look like? And what could that sound like as well?
0: Yeah, I think the role of the people that make the sound, or whatever is making the sound, I think is also just a really interesting thing to tune into, you know? So if we move to the second one, this piece is actually... Both of our tasks for one another in developing this show were to look through our repositories of field recordings that we have on our phones. And so I was looking back in my voice memos and I was like, okay, which one of these is actually a field recording? And so this was the first one I could find that I was like, okay, this isn't just me talking with my friends and recording it because we think we're so funny.
1: Hey, it's important to record those, right? Like, as an archivist.
0: It's important. We would do our check-ins with each other, record it, so we can hear, so I could hear what I sounded like when I was 17, but we don't need to hear that here. However, we do get to hear the first field recording I think I took. I was in Durham, North Carolina, which is near where I went to my university. And I think what struck me a lot about listening to this is it's a very... My role in it is very active. You can hear my footsteps. You can hear my breathing. And so I think it's just a fascinating way of seeing like how the person making the sound or even recording the sound is also heavily involved in the piece itself.
1: Yeah, I mean, you are part of the piece as you are recording it, right? Like without you, it wouldn't exist in a way.
0: Mm-hmm.
1: And without you tracing those steps, etc. But without further ado, let's listen to it. Titled Durham's First Field Recording.

0: Well, I mean, you are on your way to something. Like you're walking to your car, I'm assuming. And as you're like prior to like you actually getting into your car and us hearing that, it almost sounded like you were arriving at a place before I knew that you were arriving at a place, if that makes sense. And I thought it was really interesting that I could just like hear that from like the speed of your walking or maybe like your breathing changing, like as you're approaching like the place where you're gonna like kind of land in a way. And then as soon as you like got into the car, it's almost like there was kind of like this release or something when you like sat down and like you can hear your stuff like being moved around and put down. So yeah, I think it's like so like impactful when you just like attentively listen to something and you don't try to like rush through it just because it might not be as entertaining from like the get-go or you might not really understand where it's going. So it also just made me like sit with the stillness, which is something I'm really trying to do more, especially now in I feel like this kind of world that we've created for ourselves where everything is just about like, okay, what is the next step? What is the next step? Like, what does it mean to also just sit in the stillness and like just hear someone go about their day in a way where you're usually not really paying attention to like, I don't know, maybe like the flooring that you're walking on or like the birds that you can kind of hear coming in. And at some point, like, you know, you start to listen to the flow of the wind coming in. And I feel like we don't tend to really like sit with that as much. Like we tend to just move through a space as if it's just like as if it's always there. Like we kind of take it for granted that there's this whole like soundscape behind it as well that informs like how we move through it and also how we relate back to it as well. So those were kind of like my initial thoughts.
1: Yeah, I mean, I think it's really interesting. You know, you kind of, it's not a super long recording, but it is a bit longer. Like, it's about a little under 3 minutes, you know? So you kind of do have the time to begin to sit with it and be like, oh, okay, this is just someone on a walk, you know, whatever. But then by the end, when you hear the sound of like getting into a car, there is kind of this sense of resolution to it that I think I found myself feeling a bit of relief when I was like, oh, there is kind of this conclusion. It's like a wrap up. It ties itself into a bow in a way, which I think was interesting just as like an affective experience, I guess, being like, oh, okay, it has kind of like a clean ending. It doesn't just like abruptly, it's like she got where she needed to go, therefore the recording can end. But I also, yeah, so I think that was interesting. And also kind of thinking about Encounter again as like both the ending but also the beginning of something else, because you do hear this new soundscape beginning briefly by like the sound of the car, the radio turning on pretty quickly, but that is also cut off. So I think it's a lot of like both sitting in this feeling of this procession kind of idea, but also when things do come to an end, like what does an end of a field recording look like? Because it is just cutting off something that is continuous, you know, like the sound is always happening in one way or another. But I liked the part at the end because I thought it was very like a bit of a switch. Also, an end, also a beginning, which I thought was fairly cool.
0: Yeah, no, it is. And I didn't necessarily think about it like how you're explaining it, like how it's an end and a beginning to something new, right? But it's also continuous because just because you're outside of like the space of where the initial soundscape was happening doesn't mean that the sound there isn't still happening, right? It's just you are just not there to like record it. Which
1: Yeah. I mean, I think it just kind of re-emphasizes the role of the person recording or the listener as like being this instrument that receives sound or that is able to capture sound in one way or another. But it's like, it also is this thing just that just exists so far outside of us, yet we are still able to engage with it. It's just this weird, it's so weird. I love sound. I don't
0: know. Yeah, and I guess before our conversation, I never really thought about the person who actually, like,

0: reports the sound as also being like instrumental, even though like it's so logical, right? Like if you aren't there to record it, then who's gonna record it and who's gonna like play it back, right? But then as you're saying, it's not like it doesn't exist anymore, like it stays within the space, so it's more so about like picking it up, I guess, and like maybe doing something with it.
1: Yeah, because I mean, it's like it's an active task, you know, like these sounds are, any recording of sound is curated by the person that's making the recording, you know, like the cadence in which I was walking or breathing would be different of anyone else that was recording, and the extent to which I wanted to make those sounds pronounced were all kind of up to me, and also the length of the recording and everything like that. So it's really, it's not like a neutral thing, but I think field recording could be seen as that. We talked a lot about this at our on our excursion on Saturday, where we did some field recording stuff. But I think about it as well, you know, like whole can of worms, but within the archive as also, you know, these things are not neutral. These repositories of sound are curated selections that have been deemed to embody a certain cultural phenomena, you know? So it's all just like, I think it's really interesting when you are engaging, you know, rediscovering or discovering for the first time these things, like also looking to not only what does the sound look like, but also what layers of curation are at play here and how do they shape what the sound is and what I'm able to engage with at this point.
0: Yeah, definitely. And I think it's so interesting that people kind of assume that something is like a neutral thing.
1: Mm-hmm.
0: Because inherently, like, you picking up and recording also speaks to you having the accessibility, right, to be able to do that, first of all, and have the materials in order to, like, pick up the sound and, like, record it and then place it and, like, re-listen to it and kind of engage with it in a practice type of way. And also, like, sorry, I feel like my mind is kind of, like, racing with thoughts, so, like, bear with me if this doesn't make any sense. But as you were talking about the archive as well, I think it's always so interesting when people tend to look at the archive, as you're saying, as, like, this natural, like, repository of something that is preserved, right? Because I feel like that's oftentimes, like, this idea that we have around the archive. But it's so highly curated. And everything I decide to put in it, I'm also making an active choice of what I'm not putting in it, right? And what I'm, like, what I regard as not necessarily being as important or, like, not as valuable to be preserved in the same format or in the same way. And it kind of makes me think about, like, the whole idea of preservation and how people tend to, like, look at something as kind of, like, standing on its own and kind of like taken into a specific time period in history or whatever, right? And it's like a snapshot of that, but it really isn't if we think about how we then engage with it when we take it out of the archive or when we listen to it again. And even with these soundscapes, right? Like you're creating something that you, because when did you record this soundscape?
1: I think this one was in either 2022 or 2023, so a few years back.
0: And we're now listening to it in 2026, right? And you're not the same person as you were when you recorded it initially. And even if you listen to it the second day, like, a day has passed, like, so many different interpretations have happened, and engagement with it then becomes this new thing. And that's kind of how I think about the archive as well, in a way, and, like, sounds, like, we can listen to something over and over and over again, and we can get something new out of it, especially like when we like really sit with it, but also if we're just listening to it in passing. And it makes me think of this conversation I had with, I don't really want to call him one of my elders because I feel like that's really disrespectful. I feel like that's how he would take it, but I feel like he is one of my elders. And he was talking about how back in the day, like, you know, when you used to listen to vinyl, you were kind of forced to just sit with all of the songs that were on the on the vinyl. Even if you didn't like it, you wouldn't necessarily get up and like change it as quickly, right? Because it's just too much effort to change it. So you would be kind of forced to like sit with it. And then sometimes, like initially, you might not enjoy a particular song on it, or you might want to like skip it, or do you only want to listen to one side of it? But because you're so... But because you're like in a way kind of forced to do sit with it, it makes you appreciate different things about like certain songs that you initially didn't necessarily pay attention to because you were kind of forced to pay attention to it. And I think that's also a really nice practice in a way.
1: I agree. I mean, I think there's like, it's all of these levels of curation that we have access to nowadays. And like, I mean, I think even what I brought today to share had to do with were these excerpts from my own archive, you know, so picking out which recordings I wanted to use and how they kind of encapsulate what my collection looks like and all of that kind of stuff. I think it's really interesting, and like the selectivity of it is pretty fascinating as well.
0: It really is, because even when I was going through like the going through all my like unlabeled soundscapes, by the way, which is so horrible because I really had to like just sit there and listen to so many different things because I didn't know what I was recording. I only had the dates. So I was kind of like trying to make sense of it. Like, why did I record this? What am I hearing? Is this interesting? Is this not interesting? And I just kept being stuck on the, is this interesting? Is this interesting? But I feel like if I were to go back and like re-listen to them, because of our conversation now, I think I'd have like a different kind of approach to them almost. I don't know if you feel like you would have the same.
1: Yeah, I mean, I think it's like there's, that just is one of the like, it's like, what layer of curation do you want to approach the collection with today? You know, it's like, am I looking for interest? Am I looking for sonic diversity? Am I looking for things that sound really noisy? It's like all of this kind of stuff, and you never know what was in the mind of the collector or the archivist when they were making the collection. And so it's like, how do all of those things come together, and how do they shape the collection overall? Because I think it'd be really interesting if there was more rationale for written by archivists, you know, about like, why did they choose to include these things? Because it's a lot of times it's just like, oh, this is how this, like, this collection encapsulates this entire genre of music. It's like, well, that's not true, first off. So what considerations did you put into place when you were kind of assembling all of these pieces, you know?
0: And, I mean, in my own work as an archivist, I feel like whenever we talk about, like, oh, how can we make the archive more accessible? How can we, like, I don't know, give more information as to like why we're making these choices and like why the archive is structured in a way that it is. I feel like the easiest way to do that is just to be more transparent, as you're saying, like just have like a note of like the archivist explaining, okay, like this was my rationale, this is how I collected it, or this is how I added like the metadata to it. I don't know if I said that correctly in English.
1: Metadata.
0: How did I add, you know, did like, what was, Jesus, I feel like sometimes my mind goes way faster than like my ability to actually speak and say it. But what was my rationale behind that, right? What was I thinking? And also like, what was the political context in which I was writing that, to just kind of like help the person who is gonna look into the particular archive that you've created in 20 or 30 or 40 or whatever, how many years, just to kind of give them an idea of what it might have been. Because ultimately, like, you're never going to get a full picture, right? Because it's going to be out of context. You're going to miss things. And ultimately, it's like, there's this quote, I forgot who wrote it, but they mentioned that like anything in the archive is ultimately just a sliver of a sliver, right? So just by helping people to kind of like piece that together and give some more information, I think will be so useful, and also allows the archive to be a lot more like prominent in like contemporary day as well, because you really fully understood like the rationale behind it.
1: Yeah, I mean, I think it's all about just, like, making the creator a bit more visible, because their influence on the final product is going to be there regardless, you know? So, like, with the field recording we just listened to, it was obvious that there was someone there moving through the space while it was being recorded, you know? I'm not saying at every point whatever person is making a field recording needs to be very apparent and obvious that they're there, but I think just, like, having these layers of acknowledgement that these figures are, in fact, making these things. They don't just appear. The archive doesn't just collect itself, you know?
0: Yeah, exactly. The archive didn't build itself. Like, it was built by people. And it kind of, to, I guess, go into, like, the second sound, I think I'm going to, like, change the layout that I had initially planned, just based off of our conversation. But I think, ultimately, like, when you do that, it also allows it to be a more, like, communal activity. Like, you get a sense of understanding of what, like, the maker is doing behind it. So you can kind of, like, have your own interpretation that becomes kind of like a conversation between you two, even if you don't necessarily speak to the person, right? And I think that brings me to my next recording. And I've actually, this was a part of a soundscape from a protest that I had organized a couple of months ago for the ongoing war in Sudan. And it was a really kind of like nice, sorry, I'm trying to do two things at the same time and like, my ADHD is not great at like multitasking, but it was really nice in terms of how the protest kind of came together. I wasn't necessarily expecting the outreach that we did have, but also like the people that came to it. Sorry, just bear with me. My laptop is updating, so we'll just take a second. I think I can also just play it on my phone, if anything. This really is our first show, huh? I promise for the people who are tuning in that next time I will have made sure that everything is downloaded. But I guess it's also part of the process, right? You're learning as you're going. But anyway, I guess I can now properly tell you about like the recording, and then I'll introduce it. So essentially, we organized this event or this protest to raise awareness, right, as we have been doing. And for those who don't know, Sudan is currently experiencing the worst humanitarian crisis ever recorded. But that doesn't mean that there is no resistance, right? And ever since, I guess, like the revolution that occurred in 2018, and that is actually still kind of ongoing, because the way that we can kind of view this war and atrocities that are happening in Sudan is also as a counter-revolutionary war, right? It's not just a war against the people of Sudan, but it's also against like the imaginaries of what Sudanese people kind of envision for a new nation. And one of the ways in which like that is often communicated in Sudan is through poetry, and also poetry in way of protesting and chanting. And beyond the fact that I think we have like really amazing music, I think our chanting is also very catchy, but also very deeply poetic. And it's a communal experience in a way as well, because the person is chanting, and we're like replying back. And what you can hear in the recording is that we're all calling out the word Sora, and Sora in the Arabic language means revolution. And as I'm saying that, my computer finally finished updating, so you can actually hear it. So I'm gonna play it now. Just one second.
2: تتبدل في الأحراش ثورة زي طلعة القمرة ثورة ضمتنا الأنفاس ثورة في وردة مقصية ثورة في لحظة منسية ثورة ضيعنا حرية ثورة ضيعنا حق الناس ثورة شتتنا شمل الناس ثورة شتتنا شمل الناس ثورة حرية كانت سهل ثورة 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
0: So yeah, what are you thinking? And thank you for like also bearing with me for the technical difficulties story.
1: Yes, no worries. It reminds me of the video of Alaa Salah doing the Sudanese woman. It kind of went viral, but she was leading these chants. She was standing on top of a car, leading chants. And I just think, I mean, the idea of call and response and also is just such a profound sonic tool that I've been thinking about a lot recently. And these idea of these chants and how transferable these pieces are. It's like you can move these practices across space, and so many people are able to easily grab onto them and kind of fortify them by participating. I just think it's so fantastic.
0: Yeah, I agree. And I think it's also, I think it's so nice how you can create that in the environment that you're in, right? So like, depending on the context, like, it becomes a practice, or it becomes a tool that you can use. And in this case, it became a tool to like speak about, you know, like his imaginaries for like a free Sudan. For those who don't understand Arabic, that's kind of what he was like referring to. And talking about like his ambitions, right? And like what it would be if like Sudan would be free in a way. But for people to like engage with that as well and kind of like add to it, I think that's what really makes me draw to like call and response, because it's such a communal and collective experience, and it's something that you're unable to do just, well, I guess in a way you can do it by yourself, but it's not the same, you know?
1: Exactly. The collective really is what forms it and what adds the strength to it, I think. And it's like a refortification of these ideas. And I think it also is kind of a show and tell of sorts as well. You know, like someone is bringing these ideas to the space and others are engaging with them, fortifying them, encouraging them. And it kind of just, it fuels it in itself, which I think is just such a powerful way of organizing. I mean, it's been so interesting to me going to certain demonstrations, in the Netherlands, like, and just generally whenever a crowd is just kind of moving through the streets but is very quiet, I think there's this I don't know, it creates this kind of dissonance for me that I find very interesting, and I don't think I realized how tied to sound I find resistance to be, or demonstrations to be. It's like there has to be, for me at least, some form of like sonic backing to this movement. If there isn't, it is just so much less impactful.
0: Yeah,
1: I think
0: 100%. And before I started like helping with organizing protest, I never really also paid attention, I guess, to like how important like maybe like the sonic is to whatever we're doing here in this space, and how we're like demanding or like asking, or like actually demanding, not asking, for freedom or like recognition or whatever it is, right, that the plight is at the moment. But it truly is like if you're just standing there with a group of people, and I'm not saying that that is not impactful, that in and of itself is already really impactful, right? But by like chanting and like having a musical backing, and just being able to like engage with each other in that way, I think that's truly what makes it so powerful, because you're also like making yourself really like known and heard in the space. Like it's also like a way of, I guess, not only like claiming physical space, but also like claiming like the sonic soundscape of your environment as well. Like you're demanding in a way for people to listen to you and acknowledge you, right? Whether they want to engage with it or not, with whatever your message is at the moment, like there's no way that they can't hear you, at least, even if they can't physically see you, because maybe they're like a street ahead or whatever, like they will hear you.
1: Exactly. It expands the influence of the crowd in a way, and it's much more difficult to avert your ears than to avert your eyes. And I think that that's just kind of a, I don't know, it's such an effective practice. I always get so excited if I'm going to a demonstration of some sort and people with drums are there. Yeah. I'm like, oh, it's going to be good. I don't know. There's something about it. And also the rhythmic nature of it as well, I think is just so fascinating. Like the use of, there's this practice called Bat-Teneb, mm-hmm. which is, it's a Haitian practice, and it translates to beating back the darkness. Mm-hmm. And it's a form of communal resistance in which residents of an area will just come out of their houses and be banging together different quotidian objects, like pots and pans, whatever. And it's kind of just this expression of frustration, resistance, and kind of just a push towards wanting to change what is going on. And it's just this idea of creating these prominent collective noises that I think is just so, it's so powerful. And also just thinking about like things that are designated to be noise as being one way or another, I think that just these certain practices of like communal noise making, music making, sound making, it's just such a powerful tool.
0: And I think it's also really interesting what we then refer to as like it just being like noisy, or like it's just noise, or is it like a practice, right? Because I think oftentimes like people who then will walk in the area and will hear it will just be like, oh, this is a nuisance, like they're just making noise or just being annoying, like why can we hear this, when in reality, is it really noise, or is it something bigger than that? Is it something that is like making you or forcing you to sit and like think about what you're hearing and like demanding your attention in a way?
1: Exactly. There's also like a clear hierarchy, you know, there's like music is on the top, then yeah. sound, and then noise is kind of this thing that is relegated to the bottom as yeah. just a disruptive force, something that, I don't know, is that has been tried, like attempted to be controlled in one way or another. It just, the fact that there's this negative connotation around this certain form of sonic production is so weird. But it's also used as this kind of mechanism of ordering and legibilizing things. Like, I'm working with this idea of the thesis or the chorus, and thinking about how, specifically in Atlanta, a lot of city officials have used this idea of like what they designate to be slums being cleared, things like that, as a way of kind of blocking out the noise of yeah. the of communal forms of living and existence, and just kind of this association with the informal, or that which the government doesn't have a lot of control over, as being these sources of noise. So like public spaces or public housing, like things like this, as being equated to being producers of noise, and thus in need of some form of quiet, like silencing practices through maybe changing the housing structures or all of yeah. these different kinds of things. So I just think it's fascinating the way that when something is designated to be noise, it is then able to be interfered with in one way or another.
0: Because in a way it needs to be, for them, I guess, sanitized, right? Like the soundscape, like it needs to be clean. It needs to be less noisy in their words.
1: It's this notion of legibility that I think is very pervasive. I think, honestly, maybe to wrap up, I have a sample from, I recorded from a set at Garage Nord in Amsterdam. The artist is RP Boo. Mm-hmm. He is a pretty prominent New Orleans bounce artist, but I think it's really interesting. I really enjoyed his set. A lot of what he uses is repetition and kind of these somewhat cacophonous sound bites on top of each other, over each other, intermixing. And I think it complicates what we think of as music. So we can just wrap up with that. It's about 5 minutes and we can see everyone else next time. And much love.
0: Thank you all so much for tuning in. And I promise next time there will be less technical difficulties because I'll have things downloaded. But until then, enjoy this last little soundscape that we have.
3: That's what the speakers are for. This track is crawling. That's what the speakers are for. This track is crawling. That's what the speakers are for. That's what the speakers are for. That's what the speakers are for. That's what the speakers are for. That's what the speakers are for.
4: Every time I work the swell, somebody's getting burned. Is it me or is it you? Is it me or is it you? Every time I work the swell, somebody's getting burned. Is it me or is it you? Is it me or is it you? Every time I work the swell, somebody's getting burned. Is it me or is it you? Is it me or is it you? Every time I work

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An American artist whose work unfolds at the intersection of sound, process, and perception. Known in music under the name Arcane Device, he has spent decades exploring feedback not as an effect, but as a primary material. A living system that thinks, reacts, and evolves. Enjoy!

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A living system that thinks, reacts, and evolves. 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

London, Paris, Accrington, and we are on manoeuvres. And this is a Citizens Band Radio coming back from 1987. And in the garden, there are five tortoises, each with one, two, three, four, and five written on the back of them. And that's important to remember when you have tortoises and need to identify them, especially if they escape into Accrington and District Cemetery. Then you can find them. It's important to practice pins whenever possible. Otherwise, you will never graduate or become important. But what I can tell you is that the Morris Oxford has a primitive tape player you can just about hear in the back of the sound of the engine. We've got one that Dad found in Manchester for 40 pence called Golden Hits of 1958. Its cover has a drawing of a foot encased in a brothel creeper and a colourful sock. The running order has April Love, Come On Everybody, At the Hop, Witch Doctor, It's Only Make Believe. He's got the whole world in his hands. Do You Want to Dance? And Oh Lonesome Me, amongst others. We like Witch Doctor. Dad's favourite is Great Balls of Fire, which he still sings along to. He claims he saw Jerry Lee Lewis play Newcastle City Hall, where there was some trouble. He won't say anything more in front of his mum, my mother, I should say, but sucks his breath and flutters his eyes, which is normally means he's amused by something. We look out of the rain-spattered back windows at the flat landscape of northern France, the roadsides endlessly demarcated by straight lines of tall poplar trees. The game to stave off boredom is to squint through the reinforced glass logo

0: bottom of the windows to see what the trees and landscape looks like. Dad says we won't be able to find out anything about the world for a week. There's no BBC here. It's important to know that your great-grandfather's, in fact, you've all had one, was known as Yorkie Bob. We went to find his grave and that of the family and found an old pub instead, but it was still lit by gaslight. I'm not sure if my dad said we had a member of the family called Shadrach. Important things to remember while playing pins. You can sleep anywhere, even in the back of an ambulance. It's easy. Secondly, do these statues come from your garden? I've come to bring them back. They were in our kitchen. I've no idea why. Don't buy the heather sprigs off the lady who comes calling. Just the clothes sprigs. The last time I bought the heather, I got shingles and nearly died. I'm not doing very well here, am I? I know I'm a bit tiddly, but can you just pretend I'm doing well with you? Here's half a pint of beer. The next thing I remember was waking up in a place I'd never been before.
1: We also left
0: a garden on a completely strange state. It was so cold. I was there for hours. I tried crawling under the car on the drive. They got oil all over me. So, before I died a pint of beer, I decided to walk as far as I could to find out where I was. I left, and immediately I walked into our house. And I was asleep on next door, but one's drive, it seemed. And I was so happy that I was back that I threw crisps all over you. Sorry about that, that's a mess. And now it's time to quickly check some pins, orders. Photocopy from Greater Manchester Council's Terrier Evaluation Sheet, 1985. Main orders. Initial orders to each unit. After the first move, move three again. In written orders, but move a two cannot be crossed except by a pin and a local decision.

Yorkshire. Here's a list of some Roman emperors written on a piece of paper on the back of the Premium Pet Care Order Sheet 1996. Augustus, Tiberius, Caligula, and in brackets, Gaius, Claudius, Nero, Galba, Otho, Vitellius, Vespasian, Titus, and Domitian. Bloody Yorkshire. Do you remember when we went to Yorkshire and threw that cooked chicken at them at the cricket? And now a piece of paper from Guardsman Wisebrow's letter to the Coldstream Guards Association. Durham CC for membership 08444944466. Or go down the club at weekdays, 10 till 4pm. Don't be late. Membership is £155 a year, 1990. Tax said no. I said paper clip. Garlic. Spices. New spuds. Parsnips. White wine. Blueberries. Tinned tomatoes. Losing a boot in a bog on Penygent, a boot your father wore on the Kenya-Tanganyika border in 1958. You had to put your arm down past your elbow in the muck to get it. You turned it.

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Budd

I must prove the Japanese an enemy. And you could both get away from all the magical forces of being struck.

We are told that hiding means you have to pinpoint target positions or places vulnerable. Only then can you hide successfully. And on reflection, maybe making a grid of some 8-foot squares could be better. Now we turn to the model review from 1971. Problem in making pit helmets with plasticine. You need to make sure that you get your moulds from East Wales. Write that down. But first, I think it's best you do the house stuff we've already written down. This is what we need to do for the rest of 1975. Don't lose this piece of paper. In fact, it's written on the piece of paper. Don't lose the piece of paper. Bathroom. Ceiling. Beading. Carpet. Lights.

set, colon, pit, comma, bit of paper, comma, shed, comma, drive, comma, garden. Otherwise, you'll never hear the bloody end of it. What with Ivy coming round and running a finger over all the surfaces every day, and Charlie making eyes and laughing in silent commiseration with him as he puffs his pipe. I wish she wouldn't do that, running a finger looking for soot. But they all do, these Lancastrians. Grace, Ivy, Marion and Lily, and Cousin Graham, all that lot from Salford, and even Arthur. You'd have thought he'd be wise to that stuff, being a butcher and surviving the Libyan desert. And that scene last year at Christmas when Ivy and my mum argued about who was sharing cigarettes was graceful. And now, interlude with Steve Hillich. There are some photocopies for unfortunate people such as yourselves on the edge of this table for you to take home. We have to be careful when we're doing these broadcasts because we don't know whether Gareth's mum's going to come upstairs and start hacking into the chest freezer where the frozen bread is and then ants. That's, of course, not something that you'd expect to see every Sunday morning, especially if the tortoises have escaped. Problem. To start a game, we have to know where they are likely to be. But maybe we don't. It's time to turn to some new old photocopies from pins. Here we see the Lancashire Association of Parish Town Councils, 16 Victoria Road, Fulwood, Preston, PR2, 4PS, telephone 01-772-717-467-7746-81700. Fax 01-772-718-7102. Clerks of Parish and Town Councils in the Burnley and Whitworth area. Town Council Honorary Secretary, Councillor Robert Frost. Mr. Frost, Honourable Secretary. Next meeting of the Burnley Area Committee has been arranged for April the 24th, 1995, at Worsthorne Reading Rooms at 7:30 p.m. I will now read you the agenda of said meeting.

0: National County Matters.
1: Number 4. Report from other bodies. Number 5. Local government reorganization. Number 6. Local initiatives. Number 7. Date.

small letters. Probably using a big fancy tin pen. Playing cards. Cards are important. They have to reflect things, normal reactions, and alternatives to be discussed in

0: another note from the meeting of the parish council.
1: The councillor Robert Frost, or Roger Frost, I think it's called. Development of the Georgia Parish Industry Development.

activities. This all reminds me of going to the photograph shop to get some photographs developed. And the man who was there would walk out with a puff and bank and a piece of thread around his neck and a multi-use pencil, and then say to the assembled customers, "Who's for doing? Who's for doing?" But as we know, before units are placed on the table, the orders have to be made. So what can we do? What we can also do is hide and consult the maps you made for the Royal Lancashire Show in Great Harwood. You've drawn it out on Indian ink, 1 to 1,000 scale. Plenty of places there, like rings.

plenty of places in a big do like that to hide. But when Michael Davis disappeared from at the races for 2 hours and came back with two big Bradbury's rolls in his jacket pockets, he was chewing on another with the sauce all stuck in his beard. Now that was a giveaway to his wife. That yoghurt and cheese-free diet can't be doing him any good if he needs to stuff himself on the quiet. You can also wonder how she hid all that stuff about the war in Czechoslovakia that he never saw. How she avoided being poisoned as a nanny to that family. Oh, she's so brazen. She tells me all these terrible things in German that she's never told to them. Terrible things. Talk about hiding Christmas secrets.

appear to suffer before being evicted. Then when they enter the house, crack out, and who was deceived, and whereby most people's logic

Well, I prepared today a 25-minute tiny little compilation, like a playlist of all the Aşkım hours that happened over the last year, which was also the same thing I did last Radio Relay. But this time I actually had a lot of people who wanted to collaborate with me and did a lot of radio shows with me, which was awesome. Also thanks to Mariette from Resistor and Ash. I'm going to start with Deny by Yasmin Hamdan. Yes. Suggested by Sara El Haman. She is a friend of Alia's, which is a friend of Fred's. I hope you enjoy it. Right.

Next up, I'm going to play Eugene by Arlo Parks, which was from the same radio show about pining over someone in the fall. And this was suggested by Yulka Piesechka, who is now in Warsaw.

Next up, I'm going to play Aoi Sakana by Sachiko Kanenobu. This one is from a show I kind of collaborated with my mom, but she doesn't know about it. I hope you enjoy this, and I think next up I'm going to play Rap Tie Rap Rap by Jam Karaja and then Slut Gang. I will not mix them. Let's see what happens. And then I'm going to play Fokak Meni, which was played by Martina Faruja during our collaboration, which was also lovely. And yeah, let's continue.

Okay. Next, I'm going to play Rapti Rap Rap, which was from this solidarity session I had after the arrest of Ekrem İmamoğlu in Turkey. I just felt a certain way, and the radio show couldn't be about anything else. And I played a lot of like Turkish solidarity songs, and I asked my flatmate to send me some Italian protest songs, and I played a bunch of those. It was awesome. And this one is from my classmate, who is also Turkish, and she said, "I am just listening to this song all the time. It's really absurd and lovely."

That was Pokak Menu by Lella Fada. I think she's Egyptian. Next up, Hardly Ever Smile Without You. The song comes from Sadie Girigori. Maybe she's listening. she was also somebody I had a collaboration with. Anyway, this is the last song I'm going to play. And before I leave, I want to say, if you want to have a radio show with me, you can end up here. We can be here together. Anyway, maybe next Radio Relay. Yeah, it's usually like we make a playlist together, we listen to it together, and we hang out in the radio booth, and it's a party. It's amazing. Okay.

I'm cut off. Oh, I'm not cut off. That was it. Thank you so much for a year of opportunity as well. Thank you, Ash. This is amazing. I love Radio Relay.

0: Your ears, the first edition of a brand new radio show, part of the XLR project. And Jackie just came in about 5 minutes before the show started. Why is that, Jackie?
1: Inderdot. I came in 5 minutes before the show started. So I live in a quiet old house in a city not so far from here, from Rotterdam. I live in Delft. And my washing machine went kaput, leaked everywhere, and it was quite the mess for a large part of the day. But then we fixed it, and then I ran to Rotterdam. But so now I'm here. But you know,
0: welcome, Jackie.
1: 5 minutes before the show.
0: 5 minutes before the show, which also means this episode of Feed Me Your Ears is going to be a little more chaotic than the rest of the episodes, which are probably going to be highly structured and probably have an Excel sheet behind it. It's funny you say that about the washer, because I had issues with my washer about 2 years ago.
1: What?
0: My washing machine broke while I was on holiday, and there was it didn't break. So I lived in a really shoddy apartment in Amsterdam, and while I was on holiday, a friend was staying over at my house. And the pipe of the outpipe, where all the water goes out, of the washing machine, usually it went into the shower. It was all a very makeshift arrangement. The room was about like 2 square meters and everything was moldy around.
1: Oh my gosh.
0: And then at some point, I get a call while I'm on holiday where this person who was staying at my house while I was gone said, I forgot about this pipe that was supposed to be in the shower, and it just went all on the floor.
1: Oh my God.
0: And they did that twice in a row. And the result of that was that 2 loads of washing machine water went directly downstairs to the neighbor's apartment, which was I want to say he was a grumpy old man, but he was actually very forgiving. The result is that I got kicked out of the house 1 month after that.
1: Oh, Jesus Christ.
0: And that kind of brings me to something else I want to talk about.
1: Okay.
0: Today's a very special day, Jackie.
1: Feed me this information, Lola.
0: I'll feed you this information. Today, you know what day it is?
1: Inderdot. Tell me more.
0: It's Liberation Day. And Liberation Day is a very special day for the Dutch, but as a foreigner, it's a kind of weird day, don't you think?
1: Yes, I don't know how to feel about it. That's why I'm interested to hear your thoughts.
0: How long have you been living here in this country?
1: I've been living here about 3.5 years.
0: 3.5 years.
1: Yeah.
0: And did you ever celebrate this day or see how they celebrate it?
1: I hadn't really seen how it was celebrated, to be frank. But then yesterday I went for a run, and I saw that there was like a moment of silence, and that for the first time ever I saw Albert Heijn closed, or that Albert Heijn near me closed.
0: No.
1: Yeah. And I was like, well, that's bizarre, because they usually never close.
0: They usually love working.
1: Yeah. Well, I don't know if they love it, but you know.
0: They got it.
1: They don't want to. They don't, I guess, have these holidays off as much as maybe they would want. But yeah, so and I was like, wow, that's bizarre. So it must be a very, you know, intricate, intense day maybe.
0: Yeah.
1: But then maybe I don't know so much about it, you know. So that's why I'm interested to hear your thoughts.
0: Super interested.
1: I want to know. I want to know. I need this food.
0: You need this food. Ear food. Welcome to Feed Me Your Ears.
1: Yes.
0: So the whole idea is that they're celebrating the end of World War II in the Netherlands.
1: Mm.
0: And World War II, yesterday was the Remembrance Day. Today is the Liberation Day. So yesterday they had the moment of silence. And I live in Amsterdam. And there, for example, it's obviously a day to think of the dead, but at the same time, there's also a lot of protests around it. For example, the big national monument on the Dam Square was spray-painted, was graffitied with reminders of the Dutch complicity in the genocide in Palestine.
1: Mm.
0: And our mayor said, this is not okay, please behave. And she was like an angry mother to the people that did that. And I remember last year at Remembrance Day, there was a squat not so far off the Dam Square. It's evicted now. It was a building owned by Young Capital, which is, if you are looking for a job, you might go on this website called Young Capital. And it's a mega rich company that distributes you to shitty jobs. I currently am also on this website a lot looking for jobs. And they owned this building. It was squatted. And during Remembrance Day, the mayor decided to station police all around that squat to not let them leave because she said they were going to disturb this very important Remembrance Day that is supposed to mark some kind of liberation. So I do think Liberation Day is a bit of a strange thing in the Netherlands, especially considering also like its current involvement. And I was thinking about the first time I saw Liberation Day, which I lived in Maastricht before. Have you ever been to Maastricht?
1: Yes, but 4 years ago.
0: 4 years ago. What did you think?
1: I could feel the intensity in the air, I think.
0: The intensity in the air.
1: I at least felt that because it's in the Bible Belt. So you can sort of feel...
0: Is it in the Bible Belt?
1: I thought it was in the Bible Belt.
0: It's definitely something.
1: I don't know. But for me, at least, I thought it was. But maybe I'm incorrect. But the thing is that... I don't know. I just felt it was very... it was intense. It didn't feel as open and friendly as I feel in Randstad, I guess, you know?
0: Yeah.
1: Because, I mean, I was only there for about a day, but I don't know. It just felt very different. It felt like...
0: It is very different.
1: Yeah.
0: It is very different. And I think the whole thing became very apparent on Liberation Day when, and I didn't really know what all of this was about, they celebrate Liberation Day with a military parade. And all of a sudden, every house in every street hangs up an American flag.
1: Oh.
0: Because they were liberated, they say, by the Americans. But then you realize you're in a place where everyone, all year long, has an American flag in the house ready to get out.
1: That is strange.
0: A very strange little relationship to this place. And I thought that was a very telling sort of situation. And maybe to start off and end this little section to think about Liberation Day, there was a little story I want to tell you, and then I'll shut up for a little bit.
1: All right. Tell me, Lola.
0: Because obviously you have American flags everywhere. You're American.
1: Yes.
0: I just found out. We're learning about each other from Texas.
1: Yes.
0: How is that actually?
1: I grew up in a border town in Texas, so the environment was very like 80% of people are from Mexican descent. So then there's like different generations of Mexican immigrants. So then I grew up like this, and then I did my bachelor's in Central Texas, so completely different vibe.
0: Central Texas.
1: Yeah, in Central Texas. So very different vibe. So I guess, you know, that's when I really realized I was, a minority in the U.S. And when I moved there, and I was like, oh, okay. And I don't know, it was interesting because Texas is also a very conservative state, you know, it has very... you know, stuff I don't agree with and all this stuff. So it was interesting to, but my cities were blue where I lived and where I did my bachelor's. So like it was sort of weird to be in a place that you live in a very like blue, you know, I get, or like democratic, quote unquote, city. But then the state itself like prevents you from living this like, from living the life you should live in the city, right? Because, you know, it's very, but everyone knows that the U.S. has like a very strange way of dealing with politics and stuff like this. So, that's how it was. It was very interesting to sort of be there and be in that space and change. Like, because my city and where I did my bachelor's are like 9 hours away driving. So it was like two different environments, although it was in the same country and in the same state.
0: There is a, it's interesting because the U.S. is obviously, is this a friend? There's a friend outside at the radio?
1: Yes.
0: Who's your friend?
1: I think she's maybe coming around to say hi.
0: So, inside?
1: Yeah, I think
0: That's exciting. We'll see what happens. Oh. Feed me your ears.
1: Yeah, I know. It's one thing after another.
0: So what I thought, there's a little song I wanted to show, because my sort of the moment when I think about what liberation is, I think of a trip or a time where I was in a group making a documentary in Colombia, and we visited the FARC, which were and are guerrilla fighters that were part of the civil war in Colombia, which Colombia has a very, very violent history since colonization. And the FARC were for a long time fighting this against paramilitaries, against the government, against national conservative movements, crackdowns. And there was a moment, I think it was 2018-19, where they signed a peace agreement. And part of that peace agreement with the government, which was massive, it signaled an end to 50 years of violence, was that they should reintegrate into society and take down their arms. And the guerrilla camps were now, it was a bit crazy to see, they became eco-tourist sites. So you would go to these guerrilla camps where people were hiding out, where people were engaged in the civil war, and there was a sign, ecotourism, and we were staying in the hammocks as they were displayed from wartime. It's a very strange kind of encapsulating of resistance, and we were learning about all these reintegration programs and how these guerrilla fighters, former fighters, they were inviting us into their lives, and we were learning about how they celebrated Women's Day. We were there on Women's Day, and then they stand all in line, like in a very like Leninist kind of position, and they tell you about how they actually celebrate women, but like they talk about how capitalism only gives gifts, but we celebrate really with community and et cetera, et cetera. And everyone gives like a story, and it's very dry, and then at the end, everyone's dancing. But you could tell that it was not a very liberatory time, this whole peace agreement for them. There were some demands made to the government, but that actually the government never really held on to these agreements. For example, the most major thing was a land redistribution. Colombia is one of the most unequal countries in the world. And the government just never did it, or didn't do it at the time. So I remember one scene of my laptop just died.
1: Oh, no.
0: No, it just crashed. It didn't die. I'm just going to have to restart or feed me your ears. We're restarting the computer. So one of the things that has changed now for the FARC and the guerrillas is that they were tied to a money economy. And the government would be building houses for them. So instead of their camps, they would live in houses.
1: Mm-hmm.
0: And you think that's a good thing. You think that, okay, they're getting more shelter. But actually, being tied to the money economy when before you were not also means that all of a sudden you are poor. All of a sudden you do not have enough money when before money was not a matter. And the shelter that the government had provided was also very bad shelter. It was made with really... Oh, there's my computer again. It was made with... very bad materials, and it was really hot, and you would go into these huts and you would say, is this so hot, this is almost unlivable. And what you also noticed is that the people were introduced into some kind of whereas before they were a group, more and more because of the just existence of living in different houses, they would become more and more private. They would amass more and more things, and they would have less and less assemblies, less and less moments of togetherness. So liberation or peace didn't really look like as exciting as it was. And since then, some of the FARC have retaken arms. Some of them, one of them even became president, And it's been a whole long journey. But I remember one moment that stays in my mind, which is at night, one of these old ladies who was a former guerrilla, sitting in her little hammock, and she had a funny little radio with tons of beeping lights, and she would listen to this song.

0: Hey, Jackie.
1: Hey, Lola.
0: How's it going?
1: Pretty good.
0: Oh, this is Feedback.

0: Thank you very much. That was De Mi Pueblo. And, by Julian Conrado. And we've traveled a lot.
1: Yes, we've traveled indeed a lot. So first we took you from my home to then Lola's home. And then we went back to my hometown in the U.S. And then we took you to Colombia. So we took you all over the world, but now we're settling back in our current home base of the Netherlands in this weird day. But indeed, it's a weird day, but we can remember that resistance comes in all forms. And I was actually I watched a video that was talking about resistance in its different forms and how resistance can also come from being in a community, because as soon as we're isolated, we have radicalized thoughts, and that's sort of what people who are, you know, trying to get these radicalized ideas want us to be, isolated. But there's power in being in community and being in environments like this, and you listening to this radio, being a part of this little community. But that is just to say that, like I said, community is important. And I actually found that through this collective called Waste Waves. Yes. Which is done by also Worm. We love Worm.
0: Oh. So that's here.
1: Yes. So Waste Wave was this free workshop series that was about sort of getting different noises and interpreting them in terms of waste. So we explored waste management. And then we also did open field recordings to sort of interpret our ideas of waste. And this was part of another other series. There was also a goblin series and a food series or something like
0: that. Goblin series?
1: Yes, where
0: this has been a returning theme, I feel like.
1: Yes. But, I don't remember this collective a lot, but I think you acted like a goblin and you made your own persona. Or something like this. But then maybe someone from the collective listens to this and being like, girl, you got it all wrong. But I'm not sure.
0: Not what we did, was what you did.
1: Yeah, I'm like, maybe we invite them and they can explain better their collective. But the one I was part of was Waste Waves. But yeah, so just to give a little intro about it. And it came in a time in my life where I was trying to be more creative. So it came right at the right time. And it was a 3-day workshop, but then it was insane because we came in, we built a contact microphone, which actually is a...
0: You built it yourself?
1: Yes.
0: How do you do that?
1: So with this, you get like a piezoelectric dish, and then you have wires. Piezoelectric dish. I don't know, but it's... I think we also learned about it this Saturday at our little excursion. But we basically got it, built it here in Worm. We used the soldering machines. And we made a little contact microphone. Then we went to the waste incinerator in the outskirts of Rotterdam, did open field recordings. And then we edited them on Audacity.
0: Yeah.
1: And then we sampled them. And then later, there was an exhibition with Amarte last year that I took part of, where you got to show what we worked on in Waste Waves. So I'll just play that. And for this one, I would say that the best thing to do is to close your eyes and just feel the waste, picture being in a waste incinerator. And I don't know, but it's supposed to be a bit meditative. So feel free to close your eyes.
0: Wasted Waves.
1: Yes. And feed us your ears.

0: Yeah, so that was my edited file from Waste Waves using Audacity, and Audacity is free to use, so if you want to explore different
1: Audacity
0: sounds
1: advertisements.
0: Honestly, that's a low-key, yes, just kidding. No, but really it's so friendly,
1: it's so good. And wait, and, like, are you turning this into an ad for sure?
0: Yes, maybe Audacity, do you want to give us, you know, some funds? That would be amazing. I'm just kidding. But anyways, yeah, so this clip was from the Waste Wave Collective, where we explored waste and our relationship with waste, and basically how it's part of our lives and how we dispose of it. And the reason I was inspired by this clip, of this audio file to make it, because they showed us a clip in the collective with a person who was inside the waste incinerator, and then they had to move this machine and around filled, mm-hmm. they were surrounded by waste, like just complete another waste, and you can see all the molten waste. And then someone in the collective mentioned, who was a professor actually, a professor joined our collective, which was super cool, but he mentioned that a lot of the times people are, you know, hired to hand pick and just like sort through the waste. So then for me, that was so crazy to be in that environment filled with, you know, toxins for your body and all this. So I made this file sort of to show what it would feel like to be inside this waste incinerator and see all these different, you know, being melted, breathing in all these stuff. So there's like some deep breaths and stuff like this. So
1: deep toxic breaths.
0: Exactly. But yeah, so then it was an amazing collective. Hopefully it's done again. But Worms always has stuff up their sleeve, so.
1: Worm always does, and so does Feed Me Your Ears.
0: Yes.
1: Because actually, well, you're just listening to two people, but actually this entire program is made by three people. So there's one more person who cannot be here, unfortunately, and that's Tara. And Tara has gifted us, though, with a little file. You will hear her voice, but you will hear her voice. Or their voice. Singing along to the sounds and the music of birds.

0: The Murmurs. There was once a very, very famous group of dancers. They were called the Murmurs. They were truly the best of the best, dancing and touring all over the world in murmuration. They performed all year round, traveling from north to south and south to north, always following the sun. Their fame would spread far and wide. They were gonna be stars. Until that one show. A dazzling performance through the jungle, up and down the thick trees, the rich foliage swinging between the vines. But one little snake was not impressed.
1: Arrogant, they are,
0: the cobra thought. So it spoke after the show.
1: Arrogant birds! Don't you know? The sky has a limit.
0: And the murmurs replied, just as the snake had expected.
1: No, it doesn't.
0: And we will prove it. So they filled their bags with plenty of provisions, and they traveled upward. Higher than any dance troupe of any caliber has ever traveled. They traveled past the earth, past the stars, past the moon, past the unending sun, past another unending sun, past the galaxy. But they could never be sure whether the sky had a limit. They'd seen more than any other dance troupe has ever seen before. They'd reached heights no bird has ever reached before them. So they declared, "It's true! The sky has no limits!" They proved it. They were proud, and they could be proud. They had reason to be. So they had to go down to show it. To show that they are the greatest dancers of all. So they traveled down the moon, down the stars, down the sun, until they reached back onto the ground. And the cobra they so wished to impress was nowhere to be found. So were none of their admirers. They searched the jungle, but most of it looked different by now. Most of the trees had disappeared. The vines were gone. The lush grass, too. The dirt had turned gray, and there was no one left to impress. And then they noticed they'd gotten old. Maybe the sky had no limit, but the earth didn't have endless time. Neither do you.

0: That was Diamond Jubilee by Cindy Lee.
1: 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And it's called Pero Contigo Sería Un Poquito Más Feliz. 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But with you, I would be just a bit happier. 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And yes, I wanted to, but you didn't see beyond your dry desert and how to give water to something like that. Pero contigo sería un poquito más feliz. But with you, I would be just a bit happier. The end.

0: That was Algo Está Cambiando by Bomba Estéreo. So, I guess we took you all across the world. We took you back to Latin America because I was an Argentinian bat. But now we're back at our home base in the Netherlands.
1: Radio Worm. This was Feed Me Your Ears.
0: Yeah, thank you for...
1: We fed ears. We fed our own ears.
0: Yeah, we definitely fed our own ears.
1: Since we didn't know where we were going to start or end. We had a lot to listen to each other.
0: Hopefully you enjoyed this little food journey for your ears.
1: Oh, food for your ears. Also some food for thought. Food for thought as well.
0: Of course, for sure.
1: And it is still Liberation Day. We will leave you with just some little music to send you off.
0: Yeah, to digest your thoughts.
1: Digest your ears.

Stewarding, which was released in 2024 by Monitor Books, based in London. Plum Tree. The plum tree broke under the downward force of a boon. It shed a limb with dramatic glut, smattering the guild with 1,000 gems still stemmed on maroon mauve fauvism. Many fruits dropped, gone to ferment, slow floor booze. An old bucket full to its broken brim, there's plenty left for birds, maggots, and acetobacteria. Next year's soil doesn't look like much. In the humid kitchen, our share of the spoils, the rubies wait to be polished, bugs leave via the door politely. Now the wash, grasses float up, silt sinks, plums betwixt. What natural order? It's wet across the realm when we pit them with thumbs, now splayed like a world map or new wallet, baked low with homemade dusts all day long, uncut leather. Forgo chutney, it's overdone, brine the lookers with aromatics, clove, anise, pepper, wait for this unmatched bite and queer tang. Strong smoked tea simmered with sugar and those pretty pits for kombucha, 7 warm days and a SCOBY later, it's alive. Strain and bottle with extra berries in used plastics, squeeze before closing, then watch them carbonate, it's just lactobacillus letting rip. Whatever's left over after finishing in the kitchen, whether blemished, snotty or surplus, joins the closed loop compost pile, my crop promise. Like the tree, I dropped everything to be with fruit, inspected the break, pruned her neatly with serrated saw, pasted on my lip balm, a beeswax one I made with calendula for protection. I can't help myself. Nothing seems more urgent than preserving. Writing can wait, but hungry yeasts will not. And this is called Community Kraut. G gleaned a substantial loot from Roseland Market Garden, who couldn't sell split cabbages to fussy customers, and drove them to burnt house allotments in boxes. Once everyone arrives, we start on the decking, eye squinting in the rain while I'm trying to explain my affinity with microbes, the friendship I began with microbiota one chaotic evening years ago in Hastings. I recite a poem about nothing being everything, it's always now or something. Then we strip the brassica of their dirty and bruised jackets, tatty edges and aged nubs, hearing them squeal in delight. In the cabin, guests stand around the trestles with knives unsheathed and boards secured with slabs of wet kitchen towel. We quarter the heads and slice so finely it creates noodles, tinsel, paper trim from the guillotine. Fill the bowls quick, keep leaves and cores. 2% salt, we don't need a calculator, that's 20 grams of salt for an average cabbage, that's 2 level tablespoons for every kilo. The type of salt isn't relevant. Pink Himalayan is a boast, no one really buys that. I demonstrate how to massage the cabbage evenly and firmly, to extract water from turgid cells, grey crystals, shred cytoplasm, perfunctory osmosis request. I'm sharing personal data with plants. My fingertips deposit skin and yeasts, countless wild animals compounding compassionate metamorphosis for health and wealth, for kin or market. Minutes later, the brine creates a moment of drama, and despite the basic chemistry, it still splashes fantastically. I wipe down the table in preparation of next steps. We stuff fists of ferment in sterile jars in stages to expunge oxygen pockets to prevent spoil. Inside our jars, the brine rises, not ominously, it's supposed to. Leaves earlier cast off now squeak against glass as they are depressed on soggy, salty plants, and the lids are cleaned and screwed on, one way

valve. We hand over operations to time, supported by recalcitrant conspirators, lactobacillus, the silent anaerobes, the sugar metabolizers. The community kraut has long been finished. It ferments in a photocentimi by G of two tubs atop a washing machine, little gut sense generators, evangelical as the Avon lady.

0: My name is Katia. I curate the context program at Rewire Festival. We had really a beautiful day already here at Page Not Found, with a wonderful conversation first with Catherine Ladic and Svetlana Maras and Ash Gilmartin, with an impromptu performance, which was amazing, which I missed, sadly, but I heard many good stories. Then there was Sari Moussa and Abed Kobaisi, who had a really wonderful listening session. You should also check them out tomorrow. And then we just had a very moving talk and also listening with Maisa Jalat. I'm still a bit moved, but I've been daydreaming of this very moment in the last months, because I was curious if a book that is, I think, already circulating would be ready and arrive on time, and if you would actually all be here with me. And I'm a bit humbled and happy to share this space with you and to celebrate this book, which holds so many of the voices and the perspectives that are dear to me and to Rewire, and maybe also to you, and that I have enjoyed learning from and reading with. So in the next hour and 20 minutes or so, we will take you through the book. It's different chapters, each designed by a different designer and many of those who contributed to it. And you are, of course, it's a festival, so you're free to walk out and come back if you like, to read with us and maybe also later take the book with you. First of all, I want to thank Sébastien Tien, who is already here with me, co-founder of Page Not Found, but also to Ola, to Joseph, to Rainier, and this entire team here at Page Not Found for the existence of this space, Center for Artistic Publishing, which has become an important space, I think, for gathering and finding community in The Hague and beyond. And every year during Rewire to collaborate on the context program. We're also celebrating an anniversary. This is the fifth year we collaborate, experimenting with different situations for learning and listening and sounding, which means a lot. Yes, so it's really a pleasure to host together with you, but also to be hosted in this open mind and forward thinking space. So thank you. I also want to thank Anne-Marie. What are you here, Anne-Marie? Well, she will be. Who did a great production of the book. And Aiden Wall, who may be here, who's also here in spirit. Actually, but also part of the Rewire team, so very busy writing things right now. He's a brilliant writer, copywriter, and also copy-edited the entire book. And a big thank also to the team of photographers that have been documenting Rewire for so many years in this otherwise ephemeral festival, which resulted into an impressive collection that also became part of the book. And now I'd like to thank Bronne Keesmaat, who is just hiding over here. Hello, Bronne. So Bronne decided to start something new in The Hague 15 years ago, which has grown and developed into something that has become part of the city of The Hague, part of an international scene of festivals for exploratory music, and I think also part of many of our musical lives. And it's been an incredible pleasure to work with you and the entire Rewire team, which is a super serious but also very fun team over the last years, and to bring so many artists and audiences together for these few special days every year. And it's really remarkable how you started this universe with so many others. So thank you for starting this and inviting many others to share. So first I would just say, we thought it would be nice to make a book on this, to celebrate this 15th edition, not by being nostalgic or theorizing about its past, but inviting many voices. Of course, there's many more, but inviting many voices that have shaped and are shaping adventurous music and sound practices today. Bronne, I wanted to ask you if you wanted to share something about how it feels to celebrate this 15th edition. And maybe after, Sébastien, so you can already think about it, about how you initiated this book with us and inviting not only us, but actually five designers to work on it. And maybe also you've been publishing quite a lot about sound and listening in the last year or so. But also that would be a nice moment to give you a first copy, and you another first copy. How is it to...
1: The very first one, it's not...
0: We're recording this for the future.
1: It's not the very first one, I think, but one of the first ones. Yes, is it on photo? Great. Pick one up, it's available here, and at all the other spaces, I think. 15 years of Rewire, you asked me, like, how is it? Well, if you ask me today, it's very different than if you ask me on Monday. It's the Friday of the festival, it's always very hectic, as you can imagine, maybe. Especially the last 2 days, running a festival like this, the size of this, like 250 events over 4 days, there's a lot of things that can go wrong. And always you see things will go wrong. So we are now in this phase, but we are fixing it. So don't be afraid, everything will go fine this weekend. And it's been for 15 years, and it's quite remarkable if you tell me that it's already 15 years, because it feels like maybe 10 years ago, 5 years ago, I don't know. But the sense of time, I think you lose over time. And people also ask me, like, why do you still do it after 15 years? I think it's partly because you're not very... I think the time, it just goes by and you go through different phases. So it's almost like raising a child. I don't have a child, I have a festival. But 15 years, I think it's like there's so many phases you go through, and every time you grow as a festival, also as a person, as a team. We have a very good team, very serious, but also very fun. I think we are almost now grown up. It's 15 years, so in 3 years we are grown up. We should celebrate it again, and then of course 21 and 20 and 25. We will go on and go on. I think in this moment I'm very proud and happy that we are 15 years, but it's also a number, just a number, and it's always about the artists as well and what we present. It's like, as a festival, we always believe that it's not about us, and also it's about the artists we would like to present and push, and we are just the intermediary in between the artist and the audience. And that's the role we will keep pursuing over the next few years. And I think if we are in the same position in 5 years or 7 years or 10 years, we are very grateful for that. And I would also like to highlight that it's quite special that this type of music, that there's such a big audience for it, and also that we have the resources to do this, because it's a privilege to have this. And if you look around Europe or the world, it's not something that is very common. So we are very thankful for that privileged position we are in. I think that's always good to realize. And let's celebrate this again, this over the next 3 days, also a little bit yesterday, of course, at Amare. Thank you for being here. I think I answered your question, I think. Maybe it's nice for Sebastien to answer your question. Yeah. And thanks all for coming, and enjoy the festival.
0: Thank you for that. Yeah. Can I take it? Yes. You have your own. Yeah.
2: So what was the question?
0: Why did you initiate this book
2: with us? Yeah, of course. it was actually, I had to think about it recently, and it was very funny, because it was a discussion we published a bit together, mm-hmm. I think a while ago. It was really more of a zine setup, and then I remember you said, it would be nice to publish together. Yeah. And this really struck stayed in my mind, and at the time where we're actually thinking about the next phase for Patient Found, we're applying for funding, so it was probably the end of 2023. We thought, like, actually, that kind of really fit into what we want to do next, which is collaborative publishing. Yeah. So we're interested not so much in becoming a publishing house in the traditional sense, with a kind of direction and so on, but more expanding a bit of the possibility of publishing through collective effort somehow. Mm-hmm. And so we have this wonderful book with Rewire. We have a collaboration with Spectre Books, and we have quite a few more in the pipeline. But this is so nice to see it now, finally made. Yeah. So this was part, of our plan for 25-28 to have this book produced, and then we started working on it. And I must say, also from day one, the work you did is amazing, and I want to thank you so much for this, because I still wonder what is the secret of Katia to be so available and so efficient and so nice. whoever worked with her knows what I mean, I think. This is very, very impressive, so thank you so much. Yeah.
0: Maybe we can put some pillows more to the front so more people can enter, because I think people also, if possible, let's see. So there's more space here at the front, those who dare. Yes. Thank you.
2: There was something else I wanted to say.
0: Yes.
2: You're most welcome, of course. It was about the design. It's when we started working on the book itself, really, I think it was a year later, probably end of 25, let's say. Mm-hmm. Yeah. The question was very much of how this book should be. And I thought it would be very interesting to have a book that kind of reflects the identity of the festival, or what I perceive of it, which is very much a collective also enterprise of different sessions and different personalities coming up together at the same time, but also bring something very different. Mm. So it doesn't have, the constituent can be very rich, and you can have a special interest in something and not for the rest, so everybody can find a bit what they want. And there's it's undeniable, there's also something very experimental to the festival. And I think I'm still wondering the difference between adventurous and experimental. Mm-hmm. I had to think about this. And so I thought it was very nice to also have this experimental quality reflected in the book. Hence the idea of inviting more designers to reflect individualities, but also to see what could happen if you mix these things up. Mm. So that was the starting point. Yeah. But obviously, you don't build a house by building one room and then the next room and the next room. You need an architect, at least one, you know very well.
0: Is the architect in the room also?
2: Is the architect in the room?
0: Yes. Bart.
2: The architect is Bart de Bat. Hello.
0: Do you want to come to the join us here? Do you want to join us here?
2: Yeah. So we have a long collaboration with Bart, and I thought it would be the ideal person to help us with this book, and he very kindly accepted to be the architect of the book.
3: Yeah.
2: And it takes some, it takes special qualities, because you have to be very experienced in book publishing, and this definitely is, no doubt. But also it takes other qualities to be able to take in other designers and to work out with them, another collaborative aspect. So I'm also very grateful to Bart.
3: You're so welcome.
2: Yeah, of course.
3: It was the word architect that threw me off a bit.
0: So maybe I can ask you, Bert, was it a fun thing to do? And while you maybe answer that question, do you want to flip through or show us what you... You can sit down, actually.
3: Yeah,
0: I don't know where we're standing.
3: It's all improv.
0: Yeah.
4: Fun?
0: Yeah?
4: Yes, it was fun. It's fun. It was fun... But it was also a way of working which I'm anything but familiar with. Mm. I actually don't think that I'm such an experienced bookmaker. Mm.
0: We thought you were.
4: I feel more familiar with sort of one page documents or zines or small brochures. But I've made a couple of books in the last few years, and so it's nice to be able to keep practicing it. And to be practicing it with in this kind of experimental phase or format was something that I must say I was not immediately jumping for joy, but I was kind of curious about how to make it work.
0: Yeah, maybe you can flip through it, Sebastian.
4: Yeah. There's a camera here.
0: Yeah.
4: Yes.
0: So we can follow. Great.
4: Okay. but what I was really intrigued by is to make these four or five designers work together, whose work I know and whose works are visually quite present and have an incredible amount of character and identity. And I was very curious to somehow figure out what my role would be in order to bring all those people together. And talking to them quite a couple of times before actually kicking off was really helpful, just to figure out what they wanted, what I thought of the job in general, and yeah, the structure in a way is rather simple. We all agreed on creating this kind of snake of columns. That's what the book does. The texts occupy the pages and make the pages rather full, and that's how. Is it really weird to say that that's kind of it? That is kind of it. And
0: don't go too far, Sebastian. Sorry. We're not there yet.
2: I just wanted to kind of show a snake.
4: Exactly. And I really, really like the idea of some kind of exquisite corpse, like a kind of a Dadaist folding game, seeing how to create a body with five designers in one book.
0: Hmm.
4: So that was kind of like my an attempt, which you could say worked out. It's an experiment. So.
0: And it starts with these collages.
4: Yeah, and starts with collages. Yeah.
2: Do you want to say something about it?
4: I remember flipping through the files, and there was the files for the designers to work with, and I remember thinking that the presence of images was a little bit irregular, and therefore I thought perhaps it would be good for the designers not to work with too much image, and by making that decision I kind of claimed that part for myself. So I asked the designers to sort of take it easy on the use of image, and so that I could really, make the images my own, and really have the book a slow start, a very sort of visual start, and this kind of image section is quite long, which I liked. That the book really takes its time for the content to actually kick off, and after these images, you get the table of contents. So it really has a kind of a warm-up.
0: And then that leads to the introduction.
4: Yes, it does.
0: Should I read it?
4: Go ahead.
0: Okay. What are you listening to at this moment? Or maybe more precisely, what soundscapes are you part of? Do you hear any music? It's the first day of 2026 while writing this. The first or second day of Rewire while reading this. And then, well, right now, Rewire is celebrating its 15th edition, bringing and amplifying adventurous music in the city of The Hague with a wide range of musical and interdisciplinary performances, club nights, installations, talks, screenings, sound walks, and listening sessions. This book carries the title Further Listening for different reasons. First of all, Further Listening is an ode to adventurous music and exploratory music and the sound works that Rewire invites to its festival each year. Since 2011, Rewire has evolved in parallel to how artistic practices, technologies, music ecologies, listening cultures and spaces and the urban fabric of the city have changed, driven by the wish to further listening in the sense of bringing forward, facilitating and encouraging contemporary music and listening practices that cross and combine different art forms and genres. Ones that are curious and open to experimentation, an attitude shared by artists and audiences alike. In that sense, further listening also refers to a listening beyond mainstream or popular music and beyond dominant forms of presenting and attending music performance. It means being open to attuned to sound practices that challenge binaries, disciplinary boundaries and conventions within music genres, modes that invite listeners to become part of it. In 2024, 2 years ago, Rewire's artist in focus, composer and musician Anya Lockwood, described how when one listens to anything, they're not separated from it. We have this concept of listening to, and that's a separating concept, that produces yourself and an object in a way. But that object is not self-contained over there by any means. It's leaking into you. Your body is responding to whatever frequencies and vibrations the object is producing. You become part of it. Which is a seductive thing about working with sound. It's a powerful medium. From this perspective, further listening takes the form of deep listening, resounding feminist composer Pauline Oliveros. Next to further listening as a verb, as a practice, to listen beyond the mainstream and as an invitation to enter a state of deep listening, it can also be read as a nod to further reading. Similarly to a further reading list at the end of a main text, this publication can be approached as an assemblage of resources providing different perspectives and deeper context, as suggestions for reader listeners who want to explore a subject more extensively. In that sense, the book also offers a further reading layer in parallel to the festival and to music and sound practices and their conditions as the main text. And this also resonates with Rewire's context program, which aims to open a space for collective reflection and to bring the diverse practices of artists in dialogue with one another, as a space for slowing down and practicing ways of coming together around music and sound. The program unfolds during the festival days in an informal setting like this, before the extensive music program activates many venues in the city. Page Not Found. An initiator of this book has been a central venue for the context program, and the gatherings that happen here, from seminars and workshops to conversations, listening sessions, and I should add cooking shows and other different formats that we tried out, they can be seen as rehearsals or tryouts for coming together in difficult times, asking what it means to stay and listen with each other, and discovering what conditions may enable this. Here, audiences and artists alike are invited to practice listening and expressing thought as well as feeling in a setting for mutual learning that is freely accessible and where listeners linger and conversations seep into the next session. And these gatherings are again an invitation for further listening in the sense of a future-oriented listening, exactly because there is room for not knowing, for unlearning, for vulnerability. Whether it is artists who share their most intimate artistic processes and personal trajectories, or audiences who pose questions that cannot immediately be answered. Hopefully, this book offers you a similar space to dwell in and come back to. A space that holds differences, especially in a time when this is challenging and much needed. Similarly to how Rewire Festival's program doesn't have an overarching or like rigid themes, the four chapters of this book are not so much defined topics as mere lenses, or I would rather say filters, that offer a suggestion or a possible way of organizing and reading the contributions. A different order or set of filters would have been possible too. And the book also invites you to make connections across chapters, as contributions may refer to each other sometimes in unexpected ways. The contributions emerge through different types of collaborations between the artist or authors and the festival. It holds conversations with and between artists that took place here before, that have been recorded, mostly by Radio Worm, transcribed and edited. There are essays by artists, writers, journalists that have been newly commissioned or were commissioned before. And some contributions came out of the Rewire Reflections writing workshops that took place over the last years. And here and there you may find listening experiences from audience members that were shared with the festival team. There are also more poetic texts, critical essays, speculative fiction stories, and personal reflections. There are exchanges of text messages across time zones, collages based on a yet-to-be-organized photo collection that we just saw, and fragments from an incomplete audio archive. This book is in no way comprehensive, nor does it aim to be, and it's partial in many ways, just one version of what further listening could be. And its content is also more reflective of the festival's last few years than an equal representation of 50 years of Rewire. It has been assembled at the end of 2025 in uncertain political times, with ongoing war and genocide and environmental collapse. And a different book would have been made a few years ago or a few years from now, maybe even months from now. In that sense, further listening also prompts the reader to stay with the present, to stay with the trouble, in solidarity with others who may carry different listening positions, to further listening practices that may offer glimpses of alternative realities. And we hope to encourage readers to listen further, deeper, beyond what is immediately apparent or even audible, to develop a sonic sensibility, in the words of Salome Voegelin, an adventurous music by artists that you find at Rewire may offer you an interesting space to start. I think the rest is already said by Sebastian and by Bart, so you're welcome to enter the book and wherever you like. And I think then we can dive into the first chapter. So thank you, Bart and Sebastian. Yeah.
5: Thank you, Katja and Bart, for this wonderful day. Thank you.
0: Yeah. I think Jim is there. Do you want to come? So we're not going to go like super in depth, because then you just have to read the book. But we would love to introduce you to it. So I think we can flip further to staging sound, which is, I think it should work now.
6: Hello.
0: Can this microphone be?
6: Hello.
0: Yeah. Do you want to say something about how you approach the design, Jim?
6: Yes. Thanks for the invitation. My name is Jim Kühnel. I'm from Leipzig, Germany, and I was one of the five designers of the book. And I designed the first chapter of the book called Staging Sound. And when I was thinking about what could be like the concept or the visual language of the design of this chapter, a few things came to my mind. And the first thing was that I wanted to show how much the festival grew over the years. I witnessed that like on hand, because I'm lucky to be one of the designers of the visual campaigns of the festival for the past like 9 years. I did this together with Anja Kaiser, who is here as well, somewhere. Yeah, that's the first thing. And the second thing was that I wanted to show how much of a like puzzle work the festival is in terms of bringing all these like different voices and moving parts together for like just 4 days, and how much of like preparation that is. So I developed like this system of 15 blocks or geometric forms, and each form is bigger than the one before. So that is kind of like a metaphor for these 15 years. So it's 15 blocks. And I puzzled them together throughout the chapter in various ways. And these new forms kind of are like the containers for all the images and text throughout the chapter. Yeah. So I don't know how much you can see of it, because it's quite close. Yeah. And the first chapter is comprised by almost like an introduction to what Rewire is, but not as an introduction to what the book is, but what the festival in general is. So there's different voices, like voices from visitors, voices from artists, voices from like journalists. Yeah. And they all come together in this first chapter, and I try to find a way to give each one a different like language or visual approach.
0: Actually, this is a great place to maybe stop in the chapter.
6: Yeah, I'm afraid we can't see it right now. That good, but yeah, we had like a big like a source of comments of festival visitors that are part of the survey that they are filling out after the festival, and I created these like speech bubbles that are being thrown into the chapter, like randomly on blue pages, and they appear here and there all the time. So, yeah.
0: Yeah, I love how you gave a stage to this first chapter. This was really like really felt like you built a stage with the different elements.
6: Yeah, it's about building, and it's about puzzling things together. And yeah, that's what I tried to visualize. Yeah.
0: Thanks. Do you want to flip back to the real thing is ephemeral?
6: Yes.
0: And then Ash is maybe somewhere still. And I think I saw Richard. Yes, there we are. You can position
6: like this?
0: It. Yes.
6: Okay.
0: Thank you, Jim. Yeah.
7: Richard Foster
0: is hiding out. Or did you want to read a bit about it? Or?
7: I can read. Yeah. I can maybe also just say
0: yes
7: a little bit.
0: Yes.
7: I think, because the text is quite short. My name is Ash Kilmartin. I'm the programmer at Radio Worm, and for the past 4 years, including this year, Radio Worm has been the broadcast partner for the Context program here at Rewa.
0: Jump
7: in, Rich. Which began, if I can say a little bit about how that... If I can say a little bit about how that to be, because Radio Worm is not as old as Rewire, I suppose, all up. It has a varied history. But 5 years ago, Chola Tunstall-Behrens and I wrote to Rewire. Chola's currently running the Rewire Transmissions Radio Making Workshop from the Grey Space over the festival, and said, we'd like to just do some reports and make some interviews. Could we please have a ticket? And we had so much fun doing that, and I think it turned out relatively okay. It captured something of the festival, that when we wrote the next year and said, hey, can we please do it again, Rewire came back to us and said, actually, we've got another idea for you. And so since then, we've been in the Grey Space broadcasting the Context program, archiving, recording as much as we could, which didn't always turn out to be the amount that we
0: intended on the text that did and did not appear in the book.
7: Indeed, yes, that was part of the editorial decisions. Not my choice necessarily to have not been able to record everything. But here we are running around the festival trying to archive as much as possible. And that impulse really came not only from valuing the program itself and the Context program as much as, if not more than, the music program and the adventurousness that goes on in these talks and the spaces here, Page Not Found and the Grey Space, but also the public space that the festival becomes between listeners, between attendants, and the constant nourishment and excitement and like the reinvigoration in our lives as listeners that comes from sharing the space of live music together, which is so different from just being a music fan at home, in your own city all the time, or just on the internet, just in your private life, but really coming together as humans, sharing enthusiasms, critique, gossip, anecdotes, just being around one another as fans and sharing sound and making the soundscape together. And so what we really wanted to capture on the radio was as much as possible of that public square of the festival and reflect that, because the audience makes the festival, I think. Was that what you had in mind when you decided to involve the radio in the festival? Or has it looked different to what you might have expected 4 years ago?
0: To me, maybe the radio felt like this listening body that was also there all the time, but then also being its own voice. And I think you also beautifully talk in your piece, which you should all read. It's also nice because I know your voice from the radio. So when I read the piece, I really hear your voice in my head while reading it. But it's also alternating with like fragments that from the archive of things that have been said, and very especially, I think, very spontaneous moments of people walking in or out of the booth and the gossip that is going on. And so I really love how it has become this ephemeral space, but also then capturing that and becoming the archive as well. So it's been such a pleasure, and I'm very grateful for this collaboration, which is has been really fun also. Yeah.
7: Yeah, it's amazing to be another one of the spaces where people come back year upon year to meet.
0: Yeah.
7: And to catch up and see each other and build another layer of that relationship with sound and with each other.
0: And so you happen to know each other also?
8: We happen to know each other.
0: But we also invited you, Richard, because you've been following the festival from many different perspectives, and I think from its early beginnings.
9: Yeah,
0: it does. In different capacities. And we actually ask you to maybe write about how the festival evolved in these 15 years, but in parallel to, I think, how you talk about how urban and media ecologies have also changed. You also talk about nurturing urban soil. And you also brought a book of
9: Sean Bonney. Does anyone know Sean Bonney, the English anarchist poet? Sadly no longer with us. Contemporary of mine. Anyway, I thought, do you know I was once Bronner's intern? Do you know that?
0: Yeah.
9: Despite being older than him. and wiser. Mm. And this is when I left my regular job, and then I went back to study my master's at Leiden, and then I had nothing to do. So Bronner said, why didn't you come and intern at Rewire? This is 2000 and something, 100 years ago. So I went to do that and did it again. It's just, I remember seeing the festival change so much over time that I thought the only way I could even think about Rewire being something outside of the fact that you have a programme and people was the idea of people moving around the city. Mm. Because it moved in different places. Originally it was up in the north, and then it moves towards the centre. And I was really interested in this idea of... I'm one of these people who always puts stupid ideas together which seem to have no relation to each other. And I was really interested in black soil from Ukraine, this Chornism, this idea that you have this really deep soil that is nurtured over generations, really. And this idea of archaeology, that people throw away all the interest in archaeology. They just keep the temples and, you know, the big buildings, but what they do is they chuck away all the dog bones or all the stuff that shows what actually happened in a place rather than it being the place itself. So you're left with these big temples and, you know, monoliths that don't really say anything, but all the other stuff is just chucked away. Mm. I thought that was much more interesting. There's sort of a counter argument to archaeology now about looking at that stuff rather than looking at the what's left. And I thought that was really fascinating because that it clicks a gear in my mind. I thought, this is exactly what Rewire is. It changes all the time. You have this place, Den Haag, you know, with the Oude Kerk and all these things that are there that are just monoliths, really, but it's the people running around and that sort of add to it, really. And also, at the same time, I was reading Sean Bonney again, and he was just very poetic guy. I really like the fact he's very sort of very poetic in his approach to life, which I hope we all are. And there was one line of his, I thought it was fantastic, because there's also a rebellious side to Rewire which doesn't really get enough attention. And there's one quote of his which I thought, right, this is going in the fucking book. And I'll quote it to you now. I prefer to remain in obscurity with the masses rather than to consent to harangue them under the artificial floodlights manipulated by their hypnotizers. Now, that is class. Right? That's where we got to fucking well be, isn't it? That's where we got to be. And this is this idea that Bonney was always trying to find places that were uncomfortable and crappy and half discarded and then make something of them. And I do recommend Baudelaire in English because he, just like the book, it sort of, you can't really see this. I suppose I could do that, couldn't I?
0: Yeah, yeah.
9: Whee, look at that, there you are, see? What he does is he cuts up Baudelaire's poems and then finds a bit he likes and then gets to the point through this kind of bricolage of words, which effectively is what you're all going to be doing this weekend, I would have thought. So that was, to me, much more interesting to sort of, you know, to pick up on. Because I think it's important that a festival can't be pinned down like a dead butterfly on a board. And that must, you know, that's got to carry on. So I was trying to say that in my wordy piece, you know.
7: That's also why I missed some of, you know, recording some of the sessions, because I wanted them to remain in obscurity. That's why I didn't get Jenny Vile's recording. That's why.
0: Okay, thank you. Thank you for clarifying that.
7: Yeah.
0: I think that's the most beautiful invitation to read the piece also. I think we could talk here for 3 or 4 hours.
9: Oh, don't.
0: Yeah, but I will ask you to leave the stage.
9: I'm full of fishermen's friends and alcohol, to be honest. I've got a really bad cold, and it's the only thing that's keeping me going. So it's got to get some more fishermen's friends. All right, thank you.
0: Take care. Thank you, Richard and Ash. Dana. The next chapter is called Instrumental Ecologies, and It examines experimental music and sound practices and the role of instruments and musical tools. And it talks about how artists collaborate beyond disciplinary boundaries and find ways to listen to their environments and multi-species ecologies and tune into the often invisibilized systems, infrastructures and networks that humans are part of and complicit in. And this chapter is designed by artistic researcher and graphic designer Dana Casey. And when assembling the chapter, we immediately thought of you, not only because of your practice as a designer, but also as an artistic researcher, also interested in similar questions. Do you want to say a bit about the design and your approach to it?
10: Yes. Is it working?
0: I think so.
10: Is it? Or is this one?
7: Or is this? Yes.
10: Good. Hi, everyone. Thanks for coming. My name is Dana Casey, and indeed, you invited me to design this chapter. And I think in the last 15 years of Rewire, I've only missed one edition. I remember the first Rewire being in this very moldy church that doesn't exist anymore. good memories. So I'm very honored that you asked me. And indeed, you suggested this chapter to me, Instrumental Ecologies, and I was a little bit skeptical at first because I was wondering why exactly, and because I'm much more of a committed listener than a maker. I don't have a very strong relationship to instruments in themselves, but listening has always been a strong part of my life. But throughout the process, I became convinced that it was the right chapter.
0: Because I sent you the content and you were like, well, actually.
10: Exactly. Because indeed, I took a couple of notes because I was working a lot with quotes from the text, so I'll sometimes read a bit. So this chapter invites artists to share about, you already read a bit about this, but I'm gonna like build off of it. The chapter invites artists to share about making their instruments and the changing role of technology in music and performance practices. It addresses also the exploitation of natural landscapes and communities with its often invisibilized systems, infrastructures, and networks. And indeed, reading the texts, I kind of went in thinking that this chapter would be very technical somehow. But spending more time with it, I really kind of started to appreciate that it's fundamentally more about like the relationships to these systems, or more about like tuning into the systems and the systems that humans are kind of part of and feel complicit in. And it was much more poetic than I expected. So this chapter, or not chapter, but text, was very important for helping think through the design, becoming part of it by, how would you pronounce this name?
0: Salome Fegeli?
10: Yeah, in conversation with Anaya Lookwood. And because I wanted to take this kind of invisibilized system or infrastructure, also design-wise, because Bart provided us all with this kind of, grid to work with. And collectively working on this publication also, you need to relate to these infrastructures. You need to like find the systems within each other. And this is extremely important in design. Can't exist without it. And I wanted this kind of, infrastructure to be the guiding experience of the text, but then also allow it to be more fluid and porous and kind of, allowing it to leak in a lot of places. And This was mostly because this text was really speaking about porosity and leakiness. Here you also see, I don't know if it's like actually readable in this resolution.
0: I think when you hold it closer, Sophie.
10: But maybe I can also just read it. It's fine. Yeah.
0: It's underneath.
10: Yeah.
0: It's a bit better.
10: Yeah, it's a bit better. But here you see sentences like this kind of porous, leaky body, a body that doesn't stop here, one that isn't finished. And I kind of like started collecting a lot of these kind of sentences. And in almost all of the texts, a lot of this vocabulary was used. So the typography and flowing of text was not allowing itself to be confined to this grid, but really kind of opening up this fluidity. Yeah, Lockwood also says, I can't remember exactly where in the text, but we love it when whatever we are manipulating or playing slips out of control, and if the vibrations building up in it take their own path. And they also speak about sonic codependency. So I'm not sure.
0: I'll take it away just because it's a bit easier to see.
10: And I'll just read it. If it's not really readable, it's also fine. But they talk about this sonic codependency. So I'm not sure if you can see like these black lines, but this became a way to like show, yeah, this dependency or like elements holding each other up or being supported and having this kind of leaning quality like you can see here. And this next text on instrumental time, there was one quote.
0: Is Rachel Riggs here? Okay, no, then it's good to talk about.
10: Yeah. You I just have one tiny little sentence that I thought would be nice to read. Even as modernity's metronomes and atomically precise satellites grids onto unseen infrastructures of global accumulation, the heartbeat and tides keep their own tempo. Is that? Yeah, so this one. And then I'll go through it a bit quickly. This text, The Cybernetic Now by Adam Harper, kind of emphasizes more, you're good. that's quite important. Yes. It kind of emphasizes the more harsh metronome of industrial music that is talked about in this chapter. And then this conversation with Clarissa Connolly and the Nyx Choir on Collective Voices with Rudna Rumping was more around kind of these waves of voices kind of like colliding onto each other, which was also a quote within the conversation. And there was one thing that I noticed in the process that was really nice, because listening with is a very important concept in this chapter, but also maybe in the book as a whole. And I remember, and especially in the first text by Mark Peter Wright, here he addresses it. And I thought it was really beautiful that at some stage, Katia, you said to me,

0: yeah, just a good observation. And maybe I can just quickly read this. Listening with is a mode that seeks to foster critical alliance toward the sounds I hear or do not hear, rather than approach them as something to listen to or for. It encourages a listening practice that strives for meaning as a process of construction. Listening with is full of overlaps, contradictions, and gaps. And then the last text is with Meredith Monk, and it ends on her healing energy, and this transitions into the next chapter called Times and Territories, which is beautifully designed by Jonathan Castro, who is not here today.
1: Is Jonathan not here today?
0: No.
1: Ah, okay.
0: Unfortunately. But yeah, I really enjoyed Bart's orchestration of these kind of clashes of the designers, and I really liked how these two pages came together.
1: Thank you, Dana, for first of all designing this chapter so beautifully. Yeah, and I also really enjoyed the process of thinking with the content and then to have it designed by you. Thanks a lot. So that leads us to the you're here. Anne-Marie. Oh, there you are. Thank you. So Anne-Marie made actually the book happen, and that it's here. And it was just such a joy to work with you and to do the proofreading together, and then all the decisions that you took, which led to us reading the book here. So thank you so much, Anne-Marie. You also worked on amazing other books that I think you also found there in the back. So there is more of you around. Thank you. For those who joined later, we are currently launching the book Further Listening on Adventurous Music and Sound by reading and speaking about the different chapters and contributions. Again, it's a festival, so if you need to go elsewhere, we understand, but you can also stay. And indeed, Jonathan Castro, we've invited him, multidisciplinary artist, to design the chapter of Times and Territories, which explores the ways in which artists collaborate with each other across time and space, creating new relationships between past and present, and how music and sound cultures travel, influence new practices, while asking how to practice intergenerational forms of listening and establish connections of and forms of solidarity between different time zones. And when I say time zones, maybe that's a nice moment to invite Annie. Do you want to join us?
2: I just have a small poem. I'm not going to talk too much. So.
1: Do you want to sit or stand?
2: I can sit.
1: Yes, yeah, please. Yeah. So maybe I can. You want to flip through the book?
2: Oh, yes.
1: We can sit here.
2: Does this work?
1: Yeah. No, hello? I think it's just.
2: Hello.
3: Hello. Yes. I am not in the best headspace. I assume many of us are not. So I'm gonna, instead of talking about the work, maybe read a poem that is dedicated to a friend of mine, Raya, who was very inspiring in making of my work. And 2 days ago, her parents were martyred in a strike in Lebanon. So I would like to dedicate my poem to that. Where is it? Is it here already? 213. Yes. So this is the text that I wrote working with Naya Kabi, who's an artist. And it ended up working out by us. She didn't want to have an interview. And I did not want to have an interview with someone who doesn't want to have an interview. So we thought, what can we do to kind of preserve our opacity? So we just had 3 months of sending each other really long voice notes. So for 3 months, we became really good friends and shared

0: like all these stories with each other, and everything that you read here is like a work of care, like done over the course of 3 months, because I did not want to arrogantly express her perspective and she did not want to arrogantly engage with mine. But in order to keep the opacity, I will not read into that work anymore.
1: Thank you.
0: And I will recite a poem which is kind of about the work as well, and it's called Children of Noise, which is a theme of the work. Okay. Prophecies of death, prophetic depth, stars turned to the song of God, chords numbered, Ali's name, sun dialed, patiently in dance. I arrived as my dusk led to a new dawn, led learned a lesson in gold, dismembered a memory that remembered, heard shrieks of my skin, torn apart, time over, eaten. I am membered with those who remember in hesitation. Pain memorized such that violence is never born, only encountered. I am born a new song, played on chords as old as time itself. I am a child of Kali, I am sisters with noise. I am also her son, and above all, I am her daughter. I am robbed, I am robed a Maronite. I am a whisper in Khyber. I am the storm raging in Haiti as it crashes in Cuba. I am Shia, I am Sikh with Akhara. I am the soil of Karbala and Siddhartha's banyan that rose atop. I am just an enduring noise. Only I was, only I am, only I always being. Yes, that's it. Thank you so much. Thank you so much, everyone. And please read the text and listen to Nayokabi's music because it's incredible.
1: Thank you, Anika. Thank you. I think Arjada here and Buraricha. Yes. And Zara, do you want to join us?

0: So nice to see you. Thank you for sharing the stage and sharing the book also. So the chapter of times and territories kind of started also with a conversation with you, Buddha, like 3 years ago, I think. We organized, or you organized, a times and territories assembly in the gray space. This is important. So before I forget, I want to invite everyone to come here again tomorrow for the reading aloud session with invited guests. Some of them are also very near to us, and where we will read from your upcoming book, Sonic Perspectives from the Global South. And I think something that is also part of that book, you also shared with us as the sort of input for the Times and Territories Assembly, which is a beautiful text and which is called An Equal Sound. I wanted to ask you to maybe share a bit about this idea and like how, this maybe also continues then again tomorrow, but.
1: So I was wondering about the use of the word territory. Because territory, when I was invited by you, I was thinking words are universes. So what kind of word we use, we need to be careful. So because there are several associated words with connotations, territories, regions, terrains, and every particular utterance may have an association. Mm-hmm. So territory is often understood as land which are occupied, while terrains are ecologically connected, and regions are much more open. Mm. So I was thinking whether we can use times and regions instead of territories. So how careful a writer should be when using a word, because every word that we used and they have associations around them, and what kind of pathways we hint by using those words. Mm. They create particular pathways, right? Yeah. So that was a thought I wanted to just share. And I would be very happy to read the first paragraph from An Equal Sound, if you like to listen. In an ideal conversation, listening and speaking are in equilibrium. One who speaks may aspire to be a good listener too. An equitable relationship between the listener and the speaker nurtures the exchanges and consolidates the communication. Likewise, a lack of such equity results in conflict, tension, and misunderstanding. As philosopher Gemma Corradi Fiumara suggests in her book, The Other Side of Language, A Philosophy of Listening, a passive act of listening may be reciprocated by voicing observations and opinions if the speaking act is respectful and eager to listen, encouraging and accommodating news and views that sometimes do not fall within expected responses. When a speaker listens, the listener may voice and share the many layers of experienced truths. New knowledges are formed by paying attention to how the changes in positionality remain reciprocal and how well this dynamic plays out. So this was an invitation to think through the fraught relations between what is known in popular culture and political dialogues, global north and global south. Both are problematic constructs, but what kind of relationships they have historically and in the present context, how can we read those conversations? Mm. So that was the kind of invitation. Also in the session, we opened up dialogues about that. Mm. So maybe we can move ahead. Mm. Just to noting that listening may not always bridge the gaps, because unlistening are embedded oftentimes the way we listen. Mm. The layers of unlistenings are embedded. So that is where the text and the book that I'm going to read tomorrow are headed towards, to focus on those unlistenings and to unpack those moments. Mm.
0: So we come back tomorrow at For 30, yes. And Zara, you had a beautiful listening session here last year called Sara, and you wrote the essay To Beat, To Burn on sound as the primary medium for grief and the role of shrines in South Asia as spaces for collective mourning. And you also talk about this word, Sara. And I love the sentence where you speak about how the echo is how sound moves across eternity, binds bodies in time, and how sound becomes collective. Would you like to read or say something about
2: sure.
0: it?
2: Yes, sure. Am I audible?
0: Yes.
2: Thank you so much for inviting me here again. It's always really nice to be here. Last year when you invited me to do a listening session / workshop, it was a really good opportunity for me to kind of think through and consolidate some ideas that I had been working with for some time. I had been working with an archive of sound that I had collected of different sonic and oral traditions in spaces in Pakistan, which is where I'm from, that had been through a lot of infrastructural and ecological violence. And so that brought me, that kind of inadvertent archival practice brought me to thinking, especially at this occasion, about the idea of sounding together, so kind of from listening together to sounding together, and thinking about grief and lament specifically, the sounding of grief and lament as a mode of collectivity, as a way of a kind of a political mobilizing. And of course, this time is a time where grief and death and lament is something that's very much on everyone's minds, but kind of moving from despair to thinking beyond despair, and thinking about, frameworks and practices that we have historically that give us the tools to come together and think through this. So this particular text that I wrote as I was thinking this through was a response to a very specific lament that was recorded by a collective in Pakistan called Amrit Pyala, who are also collecting sounds of oral and sonic traditions that contain ecological wisdom and kind of express indigenous thought around it. So I was looking at a particular lament, which is a lament that is performed every year in remembrance of the Battle of Karbala, which took place 1,300 years ago, and it was the battle in which the Prophet Muhammad, his family lost their lives, were murdered. And to this day, that moment is lamented and remembered through specific lamentation practices. And I was responding to a very particular shrine in which this lamentation is done. And this the way in which in this shrine, lament and the sound of lament and the sound of ecstasy sound very similar in their sounding and in their cadence. So that's a lot of context. So I'll just read quickly a paragraph from this. I start with a reference to the poetic text that the lament comes from. Shahjo Risalo is the poetic compendium of wanderer and mystic Shah Bitai, whose words echo across time to shape cultural and political life, imagination and resistance across the Indus River in Pakistan today. Shahjo Risalo is a book of mourning, an expression of a mystical tradition where it is believed that we come to this world to grieve. In this philosophy, the fundamental condition of this life, of being human, is loss. Love is worship, and separation is the highest, most advanced lesson in love. And so, loss is a sacred invitation to abide, to fulfill love. It is an initiation into deeper depths of worship and devotion. Again and again, in Shahjo Risalo, the whole world comes to life, becomes vibrant, animate in grief. In almost every story, there is a moment when the universe awakens, roused into a mad ritual of collective mourning. Even the stones cry out when they hear the news of a broken heart. The clouds roar in thunderous lament, and the ground trembles in horror. Pigeons soar across skies to announce the beloved's departure, and the vultures spread their wings to shelter his corpse from the sun. It is our job now to burn. No loss is left unnoticed. Every lament is everyone's. To witness the ache of the other is to be possessed by it. The bereft in their homes, the beasts in the jungle, and the angels in heaven all sound together in ecstatic echoes of grief. They find each other in the world of the mourning, that wild, ungovernable place to which the dead and the living return again and again to meet. So, that's just a brief excerpt from a response to a particular lament.
0: The question of grief, Jada, and archiving is very much part of what you can say.
3: Yeah, thank you so much. It was such poetry, not only formally, but in content, and I think we need so much to keep in mind such context. I think very much, at least where I come from in the West, there is such a fear of grief paired with I would absolutely call it a pornographic view of violence devoid of its, let's call it sacrality or dignity, however you want to call it, while escaping grief, which is just going to bring us going on and on and on. So thank you so much for this. And I have to say that what you were just discussing and reading reconnects a bit with also a contribution that I also added in the book with other two collaborators, but actually also with some aspect that you, Buddha Aditya, mentioned. Well, first of all, unfortunately, I'm just like one third of the collaboration. The other two that are actually the main stars are not here, unfortunately, but the collaboration comes from a discussion that we had, was 2 years ago already, with Maya Al-Kadi and Saruna, two musicians of Palestinian origins, which presented their album, which was actually done a year ahead. And it's very sad that at that time we discussed about various things, of course, inevitably, about the genocide. 2 years, we are still here, is even worse. And of course, I think also thinking along, for instance, with what you were mentioning of grief is really important to grow with it instead of escaping and just letting genocides expand, for instance. I don't know. When you were starting, Mura Aditya, talking about territories, so defining also what a land, how a land can be seen on one hand is our mother and our tomb and whatever is in between, and is also our body in a way, I would say. On the other hand is a piece that you can just take away from hands, or as in the case with Maya and Saruna, we could see, just take with extreme violence. On the other hand, also this idea of listening made me think about this discussion that I had with them, because their project, Another World, is based by a collaboration with Saruna, which is a music producer who also is the founder of Talvev. My pronunciation is probably quite bad, but you will find in the book, look for the website, support them. And it's mainly female or queer Palestinian artists. Maya is more visual artist, performance artist, and they started to collaborate with the idea of looking through personal archives of, for instance, the grandmothers talking about the place where they were living and of Palestine of that time, and also an art center in Palestine, which still held some of ancient recording, archival recordings of Palestine. Saruna was specifying that most of these archives are not accessible to them. Some are even segregated since 70 years, so it's very important and special for them what they did. And here I connect also when I think about listening and also the possibility to listen. What is deprived from you to listen, even if is literally the history imprinted in your genes, for instance. And that is also a very strange and exceptional aspect to think in such an extreme way. I honestly feel also bad in having to talk while Maya and Saruna are not here. So I would just like to read a bit the main introduction of the text that we have compiled together, and to short a part of Maya and Saruna. More or less is 4 minutes, is okay, or maybe I should read just a bit? So we start also with a discussion of tradition being conservative identity, which I think is also quite important when we approach these topics, not to take one extreme or the other. And since the term folkloric iteration was in our project, then we just started with a discussion on folk. The term folk is often framed as a phenomenon anchored behind us, immutable, conservative, sealed off in a past that we are supposed to preserve rather than touch and play with. But I'm that's mine, my voice. But I'm not sure that's ever really been true. Folk culture, at least as I understand it, has always been modular, restless, full of stories that travel, mutate, and reattach themselves to new bodies and new moments. Even the Western canon of American epics are more likely composed through oral performances relying on formulaic epithets and formulas, where Homer names a collective process rather than a single author, whose very existence is probably fictitious. Actually, it doesn't exist at all. There are matrices there, and this is more common discussion, which are formal, symbolic, semiotic. There are things to be recomposed and resignified, sometimes through slow, incremental layering of meaning, and sometimes through abrupt acts of recontextualization. And this is where iteration becomes more than innovation per se. Because in many of the contexts we are speaking from today, iteration is also a necessity, even a survival strategy. Historical, geopolitical, and war-driven conditions don't just interrupt artistic continuity, they actively endanger memory and identity of individuals through migration and displacement, and of entire communities through epistemic violence, and in the most extreme cases, as we sadly witness nowadays, and nowadays still, wars and genocides. Should I stop here, maybe? This is just a more generic consideration. I really invite you to read a bit more, especially what Saruna talks about textures and sound in the imagining future landscape, and Maya's work on the archive and also familiar, almost epigenetic memory of sound. Yeah. But I just don't want to read it too much.
0: And I feel your conversation will also continue in different ways.
3: Yeah.
0: So thank you so much, Jada, and Buradija and Zara, for this very brief invitation to read. I think that's was very beautiful. Thanks. Exactly. Yes, prompts to read. Exactly. How are you feeling? You're good? Okay. So we have one more chapter we would like to share. I think Heloisa is here. There's also Iago still around. And maybe Brendan is here still. And yes, there he is. And Laura. You can sit in front here. So the last chapter is called Further Listening, and it invites all kinds of alternative listening practices, ones that are curious and open to experimentation, that challenge listening habits, protocols, or rituals, that question the role of space, noise, the body, the institution, and the playlist, and that dream about the festival as a place for rehearsing possible listening futures. Before this, I would also like to say that last year we had a beautiful conversation with Gulnush and Panthea and Christina and Yamin, and it's part of the book, and it's called Resonances of Change, and we should all read it. And I really hope that conversation will also continue to resonate. So thanks for being here, Gulnush. Brendan, would you like to reread something from the other family or just say something about it? And it can also be an invitation for tomorrow.
4: Okay, thank you very much for having me. It's always nice to come back to the festival. And I think maybe that's, yeah, perhaps an aspect that came to mind when you asked me also to contribute to the book. And maybe also something that Ash talked about earlier, which is this idea of the return. So I don't really quite remember. Maybe it's the fifth time I've been, or fifth or sixth, over the last years. And it's been really wonderful to come back. And that made me start to think a lot about families. And the families that have been important to me in developing, yeah, my practice, but also my sense about responsibility as well in terms of the practice. So, and I've been drawn increasingly to think more about family practices rather than social practices in terms of my own work. So thinking, what does it mean to build family and how families are really quite crucial. At least in terms of how I'm thinking about it. I know family has connotations maybe that are also negative for some, but for me, these are families that we elect and that we make our own and that we participate in willingly and lovingly. And I think Rewire has become a bit of a family for me in that sense, returning, and I think many feel that sense as well. And so I thought a lot about families and friendships and how also the ways in which those families shape how we listen. So I started to reflect a lot upon those families of friends that were really influential in shaping my listening and shaping a sensibility centered on listening. So what is that listening, and how do I sort of pay my respects to those who have shaped that listening. So The Other Family is a text that sort of reflects upon that. And I won't perhaps read anything. I invite you to delve into the publication. But thanks, as always, for having me.
0: Thank you, Brendan. And tomorrow, yes. Thank you for coming back. Thanks for returning. And tomorrow you will return to us too, both with a lecture. Drumming Anarchic Magic, or X, and also with an installation which you titled The Other Family. So I'm very curious. But we won't reveal too much now, I think, right?
4: Come back tomorrow.
0: You should come back tomorrow, yes. Thank you, Brendan. Laura.
5: Hello.
0: You've been part of this. I think you've become part of this family too, whether you wanted it or not. Laura is deputy music editor of The Guardian, and you also led the writing workshop, the Rewire Reflections workshop 2 years ago. And many of those pieces also ended up in the book because they're amazing. You contributed with a wonderful piece. I think we were writing our text at the same time. You also wrote on the first day of this year on the overwhelming listening lists and an ecosystem for adventurous music making and listening. Would you like to either read or say something?
6: I'll briefly talk about doing the journalism workshop a couple of years ago, which was a huge privilege. I think you invited me to do it, and maybe previously the work that the students had done was produced digitally and it came out a couple of weeks after the festival. But one thing that I've had to do in my job a lot is work at festivals like Glastonbury, where you're writing a review on your phone, it's coming out in the newspaper the next day, it has to kind of be a bit more first thought, best thought. And I think that's a really great skill for sort of aspiring writers or any sort of creative, to have to go like to not have the opportunity to think about it too much. You just have to go with it. And so we had this great workshop where we produced a newspaper and it was printed on Sunday morning, and then we all went and folded it up and handed it out around the festival, and it became like this beautiful artifact. One of the students, was it Claudia, designed it so that it was a very tall, thin thing. It was designed to slot into your like the back pocket of your jeans, which was a really, really great innovation. And I think it was sort of educational for them to do, but I also learned so much from it. Like, I'm very institutionalized. I've worked at pretty mainstream publications my entire career. I've also been a music journalist like almost as long as I've been a listener. It's kind of all I ever wanted to do. And so my responses to music are kind of always, nearly always like filtered through that brain. And so it was really nice to work with people who are not institutionalized, who have very unique responses and very uniquely expressed responses that weren't sort of filtered through like music journalism brain or, you know, conventional forms of like expression. And it really opened me up. I got a lot out of doing it. I'm very excited to talk to them again tomorrow.
0: And it's nice because this also became a tradition and a returning. So on Sunday, the folding will happen again. It took this. It has the same shape.
6: Oh,
0: so
6: nice.
0: Each group has like adopted what worked really well from last year and continued. So on Sunday, we will have the zine launch also here again, the Rewire Reflection zine launch.
6: Yeah, I do. I would recommend you come to that because it's really exhilarating putting it together, and it will be really, really. I'm looking forward to seeing the students present like the work that they do for it and how they approach it as well. Like, one of my favorite things about the year we did it, somebody had little pieces of paper and they got the audience to write, I think, a thank you letter to an instrument in a performance they had seen, and then they were sort of scanned and put through it, and it was just very alive and fun and different.
0: And your piece in the book is also very fun and alive and different.
6: Shall I read it?
0: It's, sure. Or
6: it's
0: maybe
6: not, it's
0: just
6: not,
0: a piece, a part
6: just
0: of it?
6: A bit. Okay.
0: The end is also nice.
6: Yeah, the end is a bit more about festivals. So it starts by being a little bit more about how fragmented like music media is now, and sort of like keeping track of what you're listening to, and finding a lot of information about things that you're listening to can sometimes be like, you know, it's in a vlog somewhere, it's on a Boomcat description somewhere else. So the end of the piece is, it's easy to be downbeat about this fractured landscape and shrinking arts coverage, which is essentially historical documentation, and all of this should be cause for concern. But if you carefully patchwork all these pieces together, the traditional publications, newsletters, influences, a vividly detailed and interconnected map emerges. Festivals like this one annually provide a tangible sense of the terrain being mapped out as well. I often think of festivals in two camps: containers, which just kind of showcase what's already popular, a bit like a shopping mall, and then cultivators, which actively shape and nurture the music and communities that fuel them. And I think Rewire is absolutely one of those.
0: And you also end with like an invitation to embrace your overwhelming listening,
6: yeah.
0: Which is really amazing. So please read it. Thank you, Laura. So finally, we have Heloisa and Iago. I put you together for a reason. I think you will like each other. I'm quite sure. Yeah. Anyway, but so Heloisa, when I started working with Rewire 4 years ago, you were there as well, and you wrote this beautiful piece, which is called "More to Sound Than Meets the Ears," which talks about different modes of listening and the possibility of multiphonic attention. Which is not necessarily the default when it comes to dominant ideas of attending concerts, for instance. Would you like to elaborate on that idea again?
5: Yes, it's a while ago now, and it's also, by the way, just a digression, but it's a pleasure to be here again, like Brandon said, like you keep coming here and being in this universe where there's so fluid, let's say, movement between listening, talking, meeting people, and so this listening with, somebody was talking about this before today, listening with, how important it is. And I think it's also a bit the core of this article I wrote. So you asked me for it, and it was part of a research I was doing at the time. Maybe I can say, like, I think this, what I'm trying to do in this article is to look for a kind of a reconfiguration of listening. Like, I'm talking about how I think that I generally operate in a listening environment as if I would be fishing in a lake, and in a way I would prefer to be swimming in a lake. And it's a bit of a kind of a cheesy formulation, I find, but I also like it because I think it has to do with the fact that this article comes from a very personal point of departure, which is, I'm a classically trained pianist, and I wrote it when I was trying to figure out how I could deal differently with my performance practice, because I always felt I was this kind of museum conservator, like no matter what I played, if it was classical or modern, it was always kind of preparing this object and putting this in this between, and because it was like this. In the beginning, I was thinking, okay, is it music? And then I started looking a bit around me, and I started thinking about the concert hall and the whole apparatus around it, and thinking, okay, I am in this silent place, and I'm talking now very much about a more classical context, like a standard kind of concert format. I'm in this quiet place, and we all create a silence together, and then I sit there, and then we breathe together, and there's kind of a beautiful communion moment to it. But then it's kind of a place that's this piece I have rehearsed, and we focus on it, and it becomes this kind of almost mystical experience. And of course, it's no wonder, because partly this concert format comes from a church tradition, Western church tradition, but also with many other kind of. I started to think, okay, how did I end up here? Well, how did this format develop? And there's so many different stories that connect, and so many ideas, so many ideologies that form the way we listen and we play in the concert hall. So that's kind of my research started to be about that, and I started to be interested in this kind of attention that we develop to this object that is placed in this, let's say, white canvas, this neutral, let's say, space of the concert hall. And what kind of attention is that? Why do we pay attention like that? We focus on this object and we forget the word around, or we try to eliminate the word around. And this type of attention has been something that we've been cultivating throughout the centuries, at least in the Western world, and is also very connected to the way knowledge is organized, to the way we consume culture and knowledge. I started looking for, and nowadays it's kind of an interesting, become an interesting topic, because this idea that I have me in relation to this object, I focus on it and I take it out of a context. That's why I think about the fishing in the lake, because I'm kind of taking something and I'm like looking at this, the fish and eating the fish, and not being kind of, let's say, not letting the whole water around and the environment affect me. And it's a kind of a complicated question, because this is the way we pay it. We think about focus and attention very often. And nowadays we have to, on the one hand, kind of protect this type of attention because it's so capitalized upon. Like there are so many people earning money by taking our attention away or trying to kind of manipulate the way we pay attention. On the other hand, there's also this perhaps a bit of a glorification of this type of attention, like we have to pay attention to this thing, we have to learn this thing and look at it from all perspectives. But how does it relate to the things around it, and how can perhaps more distracted or more distracted, I don't know if it's the word, but more shifting modes of listening also allow us to form other connections around the music and the listening with? No, how can we kind of learn to listen with? And I started to look at how many artists are working with that today, working at different forms of being in a musical space, and also perhaps less formal, perhaps more inventive as well, and being outside, being so many different ways of relating to sound, and then Rewire, you can really experience so many of them. So I think that was the point of this article. It was to call upon this faculty, because we always listen with, in a way, but it's not automatic that we actually... there's so much that lies behind. Yeah. So, and Brandon, you have been talking so much about this at Rewire in the last years too. So there's a history here.
0: Thank you, Eloisa. Yeah. And I think in that same moment, there was also Mele Amomo talking about the Sonus, which I think many of the things you discussed became part of the piece, Iago, that you... It's a beautiful exchange of letters with Mele, and you actually read from it yesterday already in another setting. I think you wanted to share something.
7: Hi, my name is Iago, Yağmur Salam, for my Turkish speakers. I am here also on behalf of Mele Amomo, incredible professor, incredible artist, incredible person. If you have the chance to meet them, cherish it. They're an ephemeral presence themselves. I carried them here with me today. They're alive and well, they just have to be somewhere else. They're okay. But we this, I was invited by them to contribute to this piece. They're my thesis supervisor. And when I read, the student in me already annotated the book, and I loved it. I read all three of your pieces. And when I was thinking about what I wanted to say about it, the piece that we wrote, which is called Rewiring the Sonus, and I come from a very different part of music. I'm a DJ. I actually DJ hardcore. So it's an incredibly different area of engaging with sound. And today, tonight, I don't know if you know, but Kavari is playing at Pard. And actually a really dear friend introduced me to Kavari, who's in Bulgaria right now. And I will start. I wrote a little thing. I don't think I'll read from it. I think you should read it, especially because they're letters, and I feel a bit. I think Mele's voice is so unique and so beautiful. I don't want to voice it on their behalf. I think me being here on their behalf is already enough. So I'll start. So the sonus, Mele's concept, as I understand it, is the agency of sound. It is the punctum. As Roland Barthes would possibly describe it. And the beauty is its contingency. The fact that there needs to be a body, there needs to be history, there needs to be memory for the sonus to exist, for it to come about. In Salome Vogelin and Anaya Lockwood's piece, Anaya Lockwood talks about the evaporating experience of sound and why it's so infamously difficult to write about it. And I almost want to pin the sonus as that evaporating presence and why it becomes so difficult to write about it, to understand what it is. But to me, I write about ghosts most of the time, spectrality, coming from Jacques Derrida's Spectres of Marx. But ghosts, yeah, connecting to Heloise's incredible piece and the quotes from Rolka that is in our piece with Mele, that I won't read, so you should buy the book. the body, our orality, is already spectral. Nothing exists outside of history. We must always historicize everything we do, everything we hear, everything we think. That's what listening to ghosts means, outside the aesthetic categories of like hauntology theorists like Mark Fisher or Simon Reynolds say, with the crackle and the, you know, the synths, dub, all of the incredibly rich traditions that it comes from. Is everyone okay with like loud noises for like 2 seconds? Yeah? Okay. I wanted to play 5 seconds of Kavari's newest single, Please. And it's a jungle track.
0: That will be the end of the launch.
7: Yeah. I want to
6: I
7: also
6: think
7: yeah.
6: That's good.
7: Yeah, exactly. and then I will say 2 seconds more after it, if that's okay. Yeah. So, oh, it's my headphones. Sorry, guys.

0: that's all you get. You should come to Kavari set also. So this track, it's a jungle derivative track. Incredibly, like the break, it's there. And as someone that writes on jungle, what I was missing when I listened to the track is the voice of the MC, the soul samples, the icon, like the everything, the social space as you also, the lake. It's just a fish, which is also still beautiful, but the lake is dry. And those are the ghosts. The fact that Kavari is, you know, using these breaks, these jungle producers, new junglists are making, you know, tracks that are separated from the genre. The Sonus floats in my mind, even if those samples are not there. They're invisible presences that haunt the music. But it's a concept of looking at it as if, whether or not you look at it as a glass half full or a glass half empty. To listen to ghosts is to be able to have the experience to ask the Sonus what it wants. And sometimes it wants you to swim and you to yell wicked. Mm. Yeah.
1: That's the most beautiful ending I could imagine. Thank you, Iago. I think as we all feel, the festival has started. Some people are attending concerts right now. Thank you for staying here and listening with us. I wanted to thank Laura, Brendan, Heloisa, Iago, and everyone that was here on stage. Again, everyone at Page Not Found. Also you for just for all the amazing work, everyone here. Joseph, who's been producing everything here. And tomorrow, Jada will interview Alejandra Cardenas here. Brendan will give a lecture at 1, yes, and there will also be an installation outside maybe, and also Budadija will have a reading aloud session with I think some of us also joining, and enjoy the festival and get the book. Yes.
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3: Hello, le téléphone rose. Thank you for calling Viande. You are now about to hear a choice menu. Bedankt voor het bellen met Viande en O via de téléphone rose. Er volgt een keuzemenu. 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Bisous!
4: Hi, Beyond. I am at the opening of the O Festival. I struggled a little bit getting this move to work, but now I'm here. And okay, my chaperone is going to the toilet, so I'm all alone. Yeah.
5: Hello, everyone. How are you doing? How's your energy level after this, 10 days of festival? Ah! But how are you feeling about it being over? Oh, yay! Oh, no, we want to do it more. 10 more days, please. Well, I certainly had a blast with all of you. I'm really happy to be surrounded by the O crew right now, because I think this is our moment to... It kind of looks like a gender reveal party, but we don't do that. You just heard the only voice message I received during this festival. But this also means that people prioritized calling over leaving a voice message. I myself had 2 conversations. The one this morning was more like, hello. So, I'm kind of glad I picked up on that one. But the question asked during or in this pink booth remains. And I want to use this 1 hour we have together to chill and to keep asking this question, which is, how does a stranger become a friend? So during this hour we have together, we'll listen to some music, we'll just chill, hang around. If you don't know some people, just, you know, connect, because that's what O is about. And maybe if you have something to say, I will invite you here and you can share your experience on strangers turning into friends. On my side, O was once a stranger for me. And 2 years ago, it became a bit of a friend. Do you recognize this? So I wanted to go back on my own experience with O. This is what I did 2 years ago. A bit of a different vibe. It was more red than pink. This is Mama always told me not to run in the dark. It's a...

0: Okay, I am back. So, I started going through the audience, asking if someone wanted to share their experience. So far, you have been shy, but that's okay. I can talk, but we can also sing. So, you know what? We're gonna start strong. This year I met more people at O, and I have been working with more people at O. So I would like to invite Lotte and Sira. So they have been working in the backstage. May I have some applause for them? And if you have been through the central station, you saw a karaoke booth, you probably saw Sira there. I think you were there all the time,
1: yeah,
0: basically.
1: Every day.
0: Yeah, so since, and Lotte, I'm actually not really sure what exactly you were doing fully at all. I just saw you all the time. You were doing so much. And, but I know you're, you work with choirs, so you're two great singers. Now it's your time to shine. You chose a song. What was it?
1: Chasing
0: Pavements. Chasing Pavements. Karaoke. I will hand you... Yeah, it became my thing. Okay, a drink. Also, this will be streamed later on Radio Worm. Ash from Radio Worm is there. And... last time I did a show, I also started doing a karaoke, so I happen to have gotten a liking to it. Sira is getting a drink. I'm launching it, yeah.

Thank you. Again and again and again. Okay. Now is storytelling time. You can chill, still chill. But I want to go back on my other project. So you might have seen it, but I have been testing a new communication strategy during this week at O. The song is called "By Me." The strategy is inspired by thriving industries. So for those who don't know, I am a music artist, or I'm an artist, let's say. And we have to learn that we must brand ourselves in order to be understood in some way, right? And to attract. So I took it quite seriously and I made this song. It's quite like boomy, four on the floor, boom, boom, boom. Lenny put it in the back. And it was quite interesting. I did it three times at three different locations, tested different approaches to connect to a new audience. And I would say my feedback on that is that in these days, ruled by social media,

realized that to reach a new audience with what I just did, content would be more valuable than those real life interactions. Because in real life, people think I'm absolutely crazy and they have no idea how much work I've put behind this. I had to brainstorm those sales arguments, but they don't know it. They just walk by. And I had something similar with the pink telephone. So a bit more about the pink telephone. It's actually a research project I started about a year ago. It started as this radio show where I'm just kind of talking, listening to music, digging into some themes. It's a bit of a talk show. And then I wanted to include actual interaction, and I got some funding from a fund, from Fonsos, which is about reducing polarity. So I thought, let's try to think about how a pink telephone could bring people together. And I was thinking about social media and how you're always hyper-connected, yet I feel very far from people and I can feel very anxious about connecting to people through social media. So because the pink, the telephone rose is after sex phone, actually, you call it like this in Dutch, I think, about erotic chat lines. And I was thinking about, they used to be quite big, you know, quite hot. People would call them, talk to a stranger. So I thought, what if I had my own phone number? Maybe that people will connect again, even if I cannot do sex work with this phone number because it's there are rules by the Autoriteit Consumentenmarkt. So 0909, only entertainment. 0906, you can do sex work. So I chose 0909. And it's quite difficult, but I understand people use their phones more for internet these days. So this year of experimenting, plus doing it on a broad scale on a festival, makes me realize I think you have to mix the signals. Maybe that the nostalgia of the phone can attract, but internet, I think, is where our real life, because in the end I have great conversations in real life, the image can attract, but then the platforms are smoother with what people use now, which is internet and social media. Okay, I don't really feel like doing by me because I want to be a bit closer to you right now, and this performance makes me, gives another idea. It's like another part of my personality that comes out. But I am on a really cool playlist right now. Did you know O has a special playlist on Spotify? Did you know? Well, O does, and they have 43 songs. The second song on the playlist is called The Cell Song. Cell phone. So I think I haven't listened to it yet, but it fits. So I'm going to play this and maybe some other songs. I will actually come and chill with you and talk to you without the mic because I just feel like getting to know some strangers now. This is Lin Manuel.

is that I

Please keep chilling, keep talking. This is a moment for us to rest and to enjoy the fruits of our hard days of work under this hot sun. And if you feel like listening to my voice, you can. While the playlist goes a tiny bit in the back, I want to share some extra thoughts I'm having based on two really nice conversations I just had. I won't say the conversations because I like to keep this private, but feelings I got from them was having been inspired and actually finding almost like a family in O. Am I becoming cringy? No, I am not. Or maybe I am. And it was nice to hear some feedback about meeting different generations through this. And also I heard quite some bit about the kind of performances where you just walk into something and then that's what is happening. Like Dit que Burt nu, I didn't see that one, but apparently this was very inspiring. I saw myself an elegy, and I have to say yesterday, after my last By Me performance, I think I had a bit of a sunstroke. I didn't put a hat on, and I was in the middle of the market singing with the market people, buy me, buy me, buy me. And then he went like, left, left, right, right. And I was like, left, left, right, right. And then I came back here for lunch and I was like, oof. Left, left, right, right. And after that, I went to the karaoke. I saw Liane, who was a really big part of this, Le Téléphone Rose. In case you don't know Liane, really important part of the team. She didn't want to be interviewed, so. But thank you very much, Liane. We biked together to Kralingse, and then we arrived and I was like, Liane, I need to sit. I need to sit under the shadow. And then we went to an elegy and I just found any spot I could find of shadow. And I laid in the grass and then it was quite like a dream. Because an elegy, if you have seen it, starts with voices coming from the forest. And they also have this installation that's all around you with different speakers. And I was in between kind of sleeping, but also opening my eyes and seeing that they were moving around for an hour. I really recommend to check out this work if you haven't, also for the future. And after that, I talked to them and I asked them, how did you do for the harmonies? And do you want to know? Okay, I wanted to know, so I'm just going to say it. Because they were perfectly, perfectly together. And I thought they just had some kind of magic power. They had in-ears. Yeah, I'm just revealing secrets like that. Okay. I'm going to put another song from another performance I went to. And this was quite a magic story again. So who went to Brutus to see Stop Annoying Me? I did, yeah. There was a fly leading this performance. And
I went towards the end, but there I saw a friend from Worm, Mariette, who was selling stuff at Brutus. And we have a talk, and she says, yes, there's my friend, Diane Donk, who's in this performance. And then she showed me a vinyl. And then I see The Fly. And this song I had played during a radio show with Janus there, who's also an important part of the team and who's also done a great work and who built the booth with his brother. Yeah, so I didn't do it myself, no. And I realized that that song, which really resonated with me when I heard it first, was in the show, and I went there completely randomly. And I also talked to Diane Donk very randomly, just because I saw that she was using Ableton, and I use Ableton a lot. And I was like, what do you use Ableton for? And she was using it to control the whole show. So the smoke, the lights, I think, everything through Ableton. And I was fascinated. And it was quite magical, because it felt like the universe brought us together. So I want to play The Fly again, because it's a beautiful song. And when I was on the radio show with Janus, we thought, I couldn't find which show it was going to be at. And then I found it, or it found me. And now it resonates in a different way. This is The Fly by Daisy Bell, but Diane Donk participated.

0: Yes, sir. This was The Fly by Daisy Bell. And I was just having a conversation, kind of giving an update on what I started with. And I had an interesting question about, more specifically, the reactions for the By Me performance. And it brought another thought that I didn't really completely explore, which is how the screen becomes a bit of a first reflex when you see something a bit strange on the street. And it feels like it became for many people easier to interact through a screen than to take it away and then actually talk to people. But well, behind the screen, what is there? We have some last minutes before I give the mic to Guy and Hans for the last speech, and then we will all go and eat fries. So I asked at the start of the show if anyone wanted to come to the mic to share their experience with the context of O and meeting strangers or strangers becoming friends. Does someone want to say something? You want to say something? Please come up. Let me give you a mic. It's easier. Can you introduce yourself and
1: hello, my name is Jannes. I do communications and stuff for O, a lot of stuff. I also, as a part of making the communications, was making videos of young people visiting O with a passepartout. They were all very happy, by the way. Super nice to know. And one of them explicitly said that she went to the festival by herself. Another one also did. And that they always talk to people. And that people always have a nice conversation. So they never really felt alone visiting O. So I think that's a big win for this festival, that people connect over beautiful art.
0: Thank you. Well, since I have 5 minutes, I will finish by getting you even closer to me by playing an unreleased song. And after this, I will invite Guy and Hans. So I've been working on an EP for the past year. I had a crowdfunding and stuff like that. And we're finally there. Now is the release part, so another kind of struggle, but we're gonna get there. I played one song during the crew night. Since there's a lot of crew members, I'm gonna play another song. And this one is called L7.

0: veel van onze artiesten mij laten weten hebben dat ze al heel veel internationale uitnodigingen hebben gekregen. 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
1: We gaan boven, hè? 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
2: May I say zo. One last thing? Zijn het Belgische frietjes? Oh, okay, I guess we'll see that. We will try them. Okay, enjoy the fries. Okay.
3: Hello, and welcome to Lost and Found episode.
4: Well, episode 4, I think.
5: But technically episode 3, because one of our recordings got lost.
3: Oh.
5: Heartbreak.
3: But let's think about the ephemeral nature of of it all, you know? Like, was it our best recording? Yes.
5: 100%.
3: Is it lost forever in the ether? Also, yes.
5: Will we be able to produce something better? 100%.
3: Of course. And better is subjective, you know? Like, whatever comes out. Exactly.
5: And we had a fun time recording it.
3: We did have a fun time recording it.
5: And I think that's all that matters at the end of the day. Like, we did our best, we tried, but some things are out of your hand, right? Like, sometimes you can't help it. And things change. But luckily, everything's up and running now. So we have a really exciting episode for you all today. Thank you guys for tuning in.
3: Oh. Why don't we start with a little intro about the show, and then Safad, do you want to play the first piece? Because I have to reconfigure some output settings on my computer.
5: Of course.
3: So you're listening to Lost and Found, and we came across this idea through our shared love of field recording and found sound, and also our equal interest slash hyperfixation slash, I don't know.
5: Passion.
3: Oh, passion. That's
5: passion
3: so much of
5: a word,
3: that's
5: right?
3: Such a better word. Mm-hmm. Yeah. Our passion for listening practices, mm-hmm. sound, and kind of radio as a tool of insurgency and resistance more broadly. So Lost and Found is a way of doing a show and tell where each of us kind of go back and forth and share different field recordings or just pieces of audio that we have been engaging with.
5: Yeah.
3: And we talk about different ideas of listening.
5: Or just stuff that we find interesting. Yeah, anything really that's related to sound and like theorizing sound in a way where it's not dry, but really trying to bring how we're listening back to you all, I guess.
3: Exactly. So, without further ado, would you like to...
5: Should I start the first recording?
3: I would love.
5: So let me give you some context. I think maybe a week ago, 2 weeks ago, I don't remember the exact date anymore, but Fred Moten was in the Netherlands.
3: What?
5: Yeah.
3: What?
5: I know. I was like...
3: Dude, what the heck? Okay.
5: It was so okay. Last minute okay. for me okay. as well.
3: No, it's cool. Didn't get a text about it. It's cool.
5: First of all, it all just kind of happened all at once.
3: Yeah, no hard feelings.
5: I was like, what?
3: For context, this is a very prolific scholar who helped write the Undercommons.
5: Yeah, with Stefano Harvey, who was also there. Sorry.
3: Oh.
5: Sorry, I'm not making it any better. But yeah, and he, for people who don't know, Moten is a scholar in sorry, I'm so sorry. I knew you would react like this.
3: There are tears in my eyes.
5: And Fred Moten is a scholar in performance studies, literature studies, but he's also very much interested in sound and particularly sound in like the Black radical tradition and the impact it has and what it can mean for Black liberation and

0: And I guess the way in which sound also functions as a means against the objectification of blackness. So really, all around, just great guy, like 10 out of 10. But he randomly did a lecture or like had an open student session, and I didn't realize that it was happening until I got into the office and people were like, oh, are you also going? And I was like, what? Fred Moten is here?
1: It's like, I am now. Hello?
0: I was like, I am now. It was here by Central Station at the Gaffel.
1: Wow.
0: It was a really nice session, and we were able to just like chat and talk. I have the recording of the session.
1: Oh.
0: So I can send you that if you want to listen to it. That's not what I'm going to be playing. Then, what? Even though it would be a really, it would be a great broadcast, I'm not going to lie.
1: I would yield this hour.
0: I would also gladly re-listen, right? But then while I was there, people were saying and asking me, are you going to the concert tonight? I was like, concert? Like, what are all these things? Wow. I was just like fully flabbergasted. And then apparently Brandon Lopez and Fred Moten were in the Netherlands, in The Hague, out of all places. I live in The Hague, where nothing ever happens. And they were going to premiere, like, their, I guess, like, yeah. I don't know if it was a particular album or a piece, but anyway, they were going to be playing together.
1: Oh, my God.
0: And I was like, whoa, like, how did I not know? Like, what? How is this not on my radar? Anyway, then I was told that the tickets were sold out. And I was like, okay, well, what am I going to do? Because I have to kind of be there. Literally. And that's why I was kind of stressed. And I was just like running around like a headless chicken.
1: Mm-hmm.
0: So I decided to just pull up. And then all of a sudden, I like managed to like snatch the ticket on TicketSwap like a couple of minutes before it was supposed to start, and I was just like and then I went inside, obviously, and they did a little performance, and I recorded parts of the performance. And I think what really, no, I wonder what you think about it, and then we can chat about it a bit more.
1: I'm really excited about this, guys,
0: because it was just, I feel like it all just happened all of a sudden as well. So I don't know. I feel like I was just there at the right time, right moment. Again, I'm so sorry.
1: No. I don't hold it against you that much.
0: But you can see where I'm coming from, right?
1: No, 100%. Yeah.
0: It was just one of those things where it's just like,
1: that's so awesome. It's like your finger wasn't on the pulse, but it was like slightly right beside the pulse, enough to where you could get where you needed to be.
0: Exactly. And
1: that's all that we can hope happened. I also had a beautiful weekend of music as well, so I'm excited to...
0: Yeah, I'm really excited to hear about it.
1: Yeah.
0: Okay, so the recording is really long, so I'm not going to play the whole bit, but I was thinking I can play maybe the beginning 5 minutes, and then maybe the end, or maybe like the middle. We'll see how I feel.

see if we can find, see if we can find a photograph. Look for a picture. See if we can find a photograph. Might be something to see if we can see if we can see if we can find a photograph. Find a picture. See if we can see something. See, let's go see what we can see. If we can see a photograph, see if we can see a photograph. Can we see something? Can we see if we can see

streets, different houses, where we was always scarred. Amusement often lived, the crime, the physics of the neighborhood, most dwelling gone. Rhythm is slanted stacks of Lego stories. Let's go. Sharp angle.

just wondering whether the way the photographs are filmed over time is that they are unfinished.

0: Boom.
1: So yeah, that was Fred Moten and Brendan Lopez. And I just realized that we spoke of very high regard for Fred Moten, but Brendan Lopez is also a really prolific composer and contrabassist, and he works in the field of far left music with a primary focus on improvisation as well. So that's kind of his background. So yeah, what are your thoughts?
2: My thoughts are I have FOMO. I don't know, is it like retroactive FOMO? I don't know, because I'm thinking like, can it only be looking towards the future having FOMO? But in the past, anyways, thinking about that.
1: I think it could.
2: Thinking about how excited I am to listen to the recording of the workshop. I mean, there's so much, wasn't there?
1: So much. And for the record, I think I played maybe 8 minutes in total, 10 minutes. So there's still so much more within that recording.
2: Oh my God.
1: To just sit with and think through and just listen to.
2: Yeah. I think, the first, I can just go through kind of the notes and we can see how we go. But a lot of the beginning parts, the see if we can see if we can hear, this engagement with sense perception. I think it was kind of for me, this a verbal primer of how to then just kind of continue to approach the piece, which I really liked. Just kind of this way of orienting oneself. It's see what we can see and hear, and also kind of this engagement with the collective off the bat of how can we engage with it rather than how can you, how can I?
1: Yeah, yeah.
2: Which I also think is really interesting because, a lot of also just kind of being somewhat, what's the word? Privy to the work Moten has done, understanding these kinds of complex histories of extreme violence and erasure. And kind of it's how do we piece together that which we have lost, that which we do not have access to in the same way? So kind of this collective approach to sense perception, I think, is really interesting and also a really profound way of generating more perspectives on things that have happened 100%. In the past.
1: And it's so interesting because prior to that, we were talking about this we notion, because there was a text that we had to read for the workshop, which, arguably I hadn't, so I just pulled up. So I was like, what's happening?
2: Hey!
1: And there was a lot of discussion about, because the text was written by two cis white male, one of the ones that we had to read. And it was about organized pessimism. And I'm not going to go into, the details of the text, because I still haven't read it myself, so I can't really, give you a full understanding of it. But there was this emphasis in the workshop on this notion of we. Who is the we that you're referring to? And is the we that we're referring to, can that same we afford itself the same type of, approach to particular ideas of liberation or freedom in the same manner without losing the same things at stake, because this we is not stable in a way, if that makes sense. And then there was a comment about Stefano Harvey and Fred Moten's work in which they write from the we form, right? And there was this discussion whether they were writing from the we form because it's two people writing, or if it's because they're emphasizing a particular collectiveness, and then even within that collectiveness, who is the we again? Who are we talking to? So there was a bit of a debate around it, and ultimately, I think Stefano Harvey and Fred Moten were both for us, the we is anyone who kind of identifies as a loser, right? In this way of our society and the way that it's structured, and the fact that you keep on losing, no matter what you try, you keep on kind of not being able to be on the other side. And this idea of, do you want to be on the other side if particular things take what it needs to take to be on that side? So for me, when he started off by this emphasis on seeing I don't know exactly what he says, but seeing if we can see something, right? I just kept thinking about this like notion of we. Okay, who's the we? Or are you trying to invite everyone to kind of like be in this collectiveness, or like carry it together? In a way, even though they're the ones that are performing, like we then also become, we the audience also becomes part of like this performance. And I think it stops it from just being them playing for us and us actually engaging and kind of having like this, I don't know, like in a way, like even though we're not necessarily doing anything, it still felt very collaborative. Yeah.
2: It reminds me of this idea of the circle that Sadia Hartman talks about, kind of these shared collectivities of experience. How can one enter into those spaces? Can one enter into those spaces? And I think especially thinking about that, like for me, from a perspective of like being a white person, you know, how can one enter and engage in a way that feels authentic but isn't commodifying or trying to act as if I have that experience, but it's like coming from a space of empathy, but also not trying to be like, I understand, because I can imagine walking in someone else's shoes. Like, so I think it just kind of talks to the malleability of the we and kind of what it can look like, and how the way that each individual person shows up within it is different.
1: Mm. And I think that's ultimately like the aim of it, right? It's like this idea that the we can look different in different contexts, and who is then included within that we. And I guess it's also about like, how do you enter that point as well? And what is your own understanding and idea behind the idea of we, who is included in your we in a way as well?
2: Because also thinking about what you're saying about like the losers of the, those who cannot be on the other side.
1: Yeah.
2: There was another thing they were talking about. They refer to the general bump and grind.
1: Mm-hmm.
2: And I was like, is that the status quo? Is that the, you know, the tragic present? This is kind of compounding reality that we live in, full of different systems of marginalization, privilegization, things like that. And I'm thinking of kind of like what they meant as in relation to that. And then also the idea of the baseline, like a baseline and a baseline. So like BASE versus BASS.
1: Yeah. I like that.
2: It's cool. It was not my idea, but I was reading a piece by Tina Compte, I believe, who's done some really, really interesting work.
1: We love Tina Compte.
2: We do.
1: Listening to Images? Okay.
2: Come on!
1: Okay.
2: Listen. Literally.
1: If you haven't read it, please.
2: Please.
1: Go do yourself a favor.
2: Please. Silence is methodology. It's so good, y'all. But I was reading a brief piece by her, actually, only a couple pages.
1: Oh, wow.
2: Which maybe is a good way to kind of get into it, but she's talking about The Loophole of Retreat, which was a book written by, oh boy, I don't have the name, but I will pull it up and I will mention it after. But anyways, within this writing on The Loophole of Retreat, she talks about the baseline versus the baseline. So the BASE line, intended as a foundation and a launch pad, and then it is the BASS baseline, intended to serve as a backbeat, a rhythm section, and an undercurrent for a collective practice of imagining. And I really thought like that was coming to mind a lot for me during that piece, because I think that it was, you know, there was a lot of very low frequencies throughout it and a lot of bass notes and things like that. But it was also very unstable, which I found really interesting. And I also found it to be dynamic and kind of a space of like, you know, again, talking about fragments, talking about the way that there's not this fully articulated, fully solid kind of baseline, you know, backing to all of these things. Yeah. And it's a pretty candid testament to kind of the reality of these stories that are so full of gaps, so full of erasure and things like that. I thought it was really fun. Really, really fascinating.
1: For me, what stood out as well, like obviously, like, physically being in the space, they were only performing on one violin. Like, this, all these sounds were being made by a violin, and Fred Moten at times would be tapping on his... In the beginning, you could kind of hear it. He would be tapping on the table, or he would be reading his piece. So those were the only two instruments, really, and I guess his voice, which to me is, like, especially, like, re-listening to it and, like, not trying to, like, imagine the space and just, like, kind of having a blank mind. It's so interesting because I feel like every time I re-listen to it, I interpret the sounds as, like, different types of instruments, and then I have to really, like, come back to myself and remind myself that it was...
2: The visual.
1: The visual, which was only one... like one instrument, and the way in which he utilized the instrument as well, right?
2: Yeah,
1: he's like classically trained, but he kind of did whatever he wanted with it.
2: Because I also think of the Loophole of a Tree is a novel written by Harriet Jacobs, and it's about kind of spaces of solace and spaces of fugitivity within enslavement. So it speaks about this kind of attic room that Jacobs would go to kind of as a space of retreat, and also the way in which those spaces are prime for imagination and kind of prefiguring what freedom and liberation would look like. So wanted to make that note. Also,
1: that
2: I think...
1: It really reminds me of Catherine McKissrick's work, but...
2: And I'll write that one down, too!
1: Oh my god, yeah, I was...
2: This whole thing is just us sharing our reading lists to each other.
1: It really is, it really is. But basically... Well, I'll tell you later because I'll go on a tangent.
2: And I'm excited for that. But also thinking about the bow, because I was trying to make legible what I thought the instruments were.
1: Yeah.
2: And at a certain point, I was like, okay, violin, bow, because there was like a scratching that sounded familiar to me. But then I also think about like a violin bow and then like the bow of a ship. You know, the words are spelled the same, and a lot of Moten's work has to do with the hold, which is the space within a ship that enslaved folks were
1: transported.
2: Yeah. And so thinking about like wood and kind of the sounds of wood, the creaking of wood, and in relation to water, in relation to fluidity, which I think here was kind of introduced through the vocalizations.
1: Yeah.
2: There's like a repetition there, kind of this ebb and flow.
1: Yeah.
2: So I think it was just a really, really... really fantastic piece. Thank you so much for sharing that.
1: No worries. Thank you for your thoughts. Like, I feel like you gave me a lot of like new ways of like listening and hearing the piece, right? I think is always the funnest part about this show. It's like you just come and you showcase different sounds or different audios that you find interesting at the time.
2: Yeah.
1: And you can end up having like such a fun, interesting conversation out of it.
2: That's so awesome. Okay, so this piece, I got to attend the Fiber Festival this past weekend, so a lot of the things I'm sharing are from there. Maybe all of them? Not all of them. Most of them. Anyways, so Fiber is like a multidisciplinary arts festival. They had an exhibition called Fragile Resonances, and this was a piece from the exhibition called The Choir of Dissonance, The Creation of the Sea, by Brahim Tal. I really, really enjoyed it, so I'm just gonna play it. It was like a sound exhibition, so I'll just play it and then I'll talk about it more after. And also, the reason my recording wasn't working was because my laptop was on mute.
1: Technical difficulties,
2: or am I just being a little silly?
1: We can be a little silly. We need silliness in life.
2: True. All right, here we go.

0: idea of like a choir, mm-hmm. So this is so like connected, very cool. What are some of your like, what kind of made you choose the choir as a
1: It was a performance first. I wrote a text about like the transformation or like the fluidity of labels. And in the text I use like this thing of like, it's a dissonant choir or something. And then I was like, oh wait, I can do
0: You're
1: that.
0: Like, wait, I can okay. Yeah, yeah.
1: And then it became a performance, and then after the performance became this installation.
0: I love it, very cool.
1: Thanks.
0: Because I was thinking about like Sadia Hartman with the chorus and like, some other ideas. I'm from Atlanta, so I'm talking about it in that context, but I think it's such a powerful concept, and also the sound stuff of the song is beautiful. Yeah.

0: So me fully forgetting that I actually, during that recording, the conversation you heard was me talking to the artist.
1: No, but I loved that.
0: As I was listening to it, I was like, I'm going to start crying. This is so beautiful. So the exhibition was set up. It's like you walk in, there's a bench, and then around the room, there are all these speakers. And the height of each of the speakers is the height of the voice of the person who's singing. So it's kind of the surround sound thing. It was so good.
1: Now I have FOMO good. About something that happened in the past.
0: Well, exhibition's still up in Amsterdam at De Brakke Grond until June 20th. It's a really, really cool exhibition. It's called.
1: Go check it out.
0: You should. It's called Fragile Resonances. Really, really sick. And it's kind of two compound exhibitions. So there's Fragile Resonances and there's Fragile Terrains, I think. So kind of just talking about fragility as a force of organizing movement and kind of reckoning with the complex and kind of dire times that we are in right now. Mm. But so I took the recording just by kind of walking around the room in a circle. But would love to hear what you think.
1: I think initially, like, my first reaction was just like, whoa, this sounds absolutely beautiful. But I also, I don't know, I feel like most people have like a weak spot for like gospel or like choirs, right? I don't know, there's just something like ephemeral and like spiritual. Mm-hmm. I think whenever you hear like a collective group coming together to sing one song, and it reminded me a lot of like what we were just talking about, how like the we is again kind of like emphasized even within the structure of the sound and mm-hmm. like how it becomes like one voice, one song, through multiple different voices that are ultimately coming together. What else did I write down?
0: I mean, I think on that, you know, like you kind of hear this one collective sound, and then you even hear each of the voices kind of improvising and coming in at different points in time.
1: Coming in at different, like, heights as well.
0: Exactly, exactly. And the recording itself, like, it starts when you walk into the room. So it's, like, motion-activated, kind of. And so it begins
1: so you
0: with,
1: also become part of the performance once again. So, again, this, like, collectiveness about it, right?
0: Yep.
1: And I think it just, it like, draws us back to the fact that, like, I mean, of course, you can make like you can have a performance by yourself. Like that's absolutely a thing. I'm like not trying to diss that, but there is something about performing and being with other people, and your performance then transforming and becoming something else.
0: Exactly. Yeah. I mean, I also just think it's like when a performance is porous, when it is receptive, there's just so much more room for the creation of new stuff and the way that different things can kind of iterate themselves rather than when something is like hyper choreographed.
1: And ultimately, I think also to like draw back to like the conversation with Fred Moten, it was very much about this idea of what is actually the purpose of art in a way, right? So also this idea that you're not necessarily looking at an art piece or listening to an art piece just for the sake of like fully understanding and interpreting what the artist or artists are trying to convey within their message. But more so this idea of like, what if that particular piece resonates with you in a particular way that allows you to see something differently or hear something differently, feel something differently than you did prior. So it's not about going into a museum and fully understanding, you know, the whole history of this particular piece or like the significance of when it was made, but more so like, do I feel something? Yes or no?
0: Yeah.
1: Because even if you're not feeling something, that still speaks to like the piece and how you interpret it, right? And so it becomes less about like this whole idea of like professionalism and what this piece needs to be and how it needs to be kind of like presented to you, and more so about like this engagement where it becomes like really like, what's the word, like generative.
0: Yeah,
1: like you're it's almost like, and I don't want to say it because I feel like I say this every episode, but it's a call and response. It's really,
0: God forbid, it is one though. Like,
1: but everything truly is call and response. It's just like, it's making me think as well, like this idea of we, like, in a lot of like different spiritual and other like philosophies of like being and what it means to be a human. Oftentimes, like, for example, with Ubuntu, you are only a human in relation to other people being human. Like, I am a person because you are a person, or I am with the nature because the nature is here. So you're living in relation to, like, just like how people often identify with lands in terms of like living in relation to the land and taking care of the land, but also being on the land, right? So, I don't know. It's just making me think about like what it means to be human in a really philosophical way.
0: Yeah. I mean, I think that, you know, what it means to be human is you kind of have those spontaneous interactions with folks and you're able to talk to people that create beautiful things, like the conversation on that recording, like that is kind of the whole point.
1: Exactly.
0: Know? Yeah. Exactly. Also, I was thinking about, you know, when you were talking about what the meaning of art is and things like that, I think art also allows you to become in touch with systems of knowledge and ways of knowing that are frequently paved over, you know?
1: Yeah. Or that you weren't exposed to.
0: Mm-hmm.
1: Like, it, I think it ultimately, again, going back to Moten, what was it that he said? Seeing, what if we, see if we can see.
0: Mm-hmm. See if we can hear.
1: See if we can hear, see if we can see.
0: Yeah.
1: A photo together or something like that. Damn, I forgot my train of thought.
0: I mean, he also says beauty is a retreat. And I think that goes into it too, you know? It's kind of like within these spaces of artistic solace or...
1: Yeah, yeah, yeah.
0: Like artistic refuge, you're able to kind of think and feel and move in ways that you wouldn't otherwise.
1: Yeah.
0: And I don't know, I just...
1: It's just... Oh. It's just so beautiful. Like, sometimes I, like,
0: literally
1: not to be like really emotional, but sometimes I'm just like, wow, like to be alive, mm-hmm. right? To like be able to experience other things through other people. It's just, yeah, it's just a beautiful thing. I'm gonna play something else now, and it's actually a song, and you might know it, you might not. It's by Blood Orange. Oh, love him so much.
0: Yes!
1: And I've just been obsessed with the song, so I just wanted to talk about it because I feel like there's a lot happening. And yeah, it's just great. So let's play it. Just one second.

0: So, what are you thinking?
1: Just wrote down,
0: which one is it?
2: This one.
3: I love a piano outro. That's all I, like, something about it. It's like a beautiful, like, cherry on top.
4: You know what I was reading the other day?
3: Hmm?
4: Someone, I think it was like a TikTok comment, which was like, yeah, I spent too much time online.
3: The scholarship of art.
4: I know,
3: of our
4: right?
3: Day.
4: But yeah. They were saying how one of their piano artists, or not artists, teachers, were telling them to think about the piano as a percussion instrument.
3: Oh, yeah.
4: Which made it a lot easier for them to, like, learn how to play it. And I never thought about the piano like that. So it, like, shifted my perspective on piano.
3: That makes a lot of sense, though. You know, like, the drums in the
4: exactly.
3: back of the...
4: Yeah, exactly. Yeah. Like, as soon as I read it, I was like, yeah, of course it is.
3: Mm-hmm.
4: But anyway, carry on.
3: Talk about art, shifting your perspective.
4: Right? Making literally.
3: The seeing... art of the TikTok comment.
4: Yeah, the art of the TikTok comment.
3: Next episode. No, I'm kidding.
4: Yeah.
3: Absolutely not. Well, I think at the beginning, you know, I'm really interested in the idea of repetition and kind of what comes from that, how it can be generative. And, you know, there's this repeat, this repetitive phrase throughout the I'm a Nightmare Walking. And I couldn't understand what he was saying at the beginning, but the more... as it was continually repeated, then I was able to understand. And now that was all I would hear, you know? And so I was thinking about the idea of clarity through repetition and kind of this way of, like, transmission is made easier through repetition because the message is fortified by coming back to it time and time again.
4: And it's a sample as well, I think, that part. I think it's Ice-T.
3: Oh. King, okay.
4: Which I think adds to your whole idea of, like, repetition, right?
3: Mm-hmm.
4: Like, taking something,
3: yes.
4: reconstructing
3: yes.
4: it, and then repeating it in
3: yeah.
4: your own way, or, like, creating something new with it.
3: It's like a kind of like a spiralist approach, in a way. You know, this idea of spirality, of, like, this continuous revisiting of concepts or things that have already occurred, but them also being reiterated and reoriented within the present moment, the present context. It's kind of this... way of refuting linear time, we all know that shit's not real. And then also just, like, the jungle sample underneath. Anything ever with jungle,
4: I love it.
3: I'm usually like
4: I sometimes forget that Blood Orange is from the UK.
3: Oh, shit. Okay, yeah.
4: Because I don't know, for some reason, I just assumed he was American, like, when he first came about. Like, I just thought he was just, like, some alt kid from, like, Brooklyn or something, right? He fully gave me that vibe. But then to learn that he was British, I was like, well, now it makes so much sense. I think also, like, the references in his music. And this, like, I mean, like, Black British culture, right? Like, this amalgamation of, like, different diasporas coming together, all being unified, I guess, through, like, British colonialism. But creating something so specific and so, like, identifiable as, like, Black and British.
3: Yeah.
4: Just blows my mind.
3: Because it was like that piece, what, DJ Gure?
4: Yeah.
3: That Safa showed last episode. Yeah. Kind of talking about what does it mean to be Black British. It's this interesting idea of, like, the sonus, you know, again, returning to it, but these sonic registers that when people are able to encounter different pieces of sonic stimuli, these things are activated within them, you know?
4: Yeah.
3: It's like, oh, I know this. This reminds me of this, or this reminds me of this. And
4: it's like you get the reference.
3: Mm-hmm. You get the reference. You're in the circle.
4: Mm.
3: It's just this kind of, like, form of in-grouping that is not artificial. It's just kind of embodied.
4: Yeah, exactly. And it's also not exclusive.
3: No. It's porous.
4: Yeah, exactly. Because it's all about just your interpretation and how you engage with it, right? And then coming to learn potentially, like, the history or, like, the way in which these sounds have come together, which then allows you to, like, identify or hear certain things that you wouldn't necessarily have always heard in the same way.
3: Yeah. Okay. I have this one piece I think could be interesting, kind of, when we're talking about just absorbing sound and seeing what sticks out. I was at Lintha Cabinet Music Festival a couple weeks ago.
4: FOMO. FOMO today.
3: You don't have FOMO from. Well, no, it was
4: really.
3: I liked the artists.
4: Okay.
3: Some of them.
4: We'll talk about it.
3: I'd recommend going and seeing if you haven't been. I'm not trashing it. I think
4: different experience.
3: Different experiences. I think that sometimes audiences are.
4: They can really make or break something.
3: Just like, you know, add some. Anyways, so I'm sitting in between kind of two stages. And so this piece is called Let the Cabinet Crosstalk. So as it kind of dies out in the end, in the back, I thought it was interesting kind of thinking about when you're at a festival and you're in between two stages and you can kind of hear both, and you can hear people talking, but it's like, what stage am I at if I'm standing in between these two places? I can hear both of them.
1: You're at both.
3: Maybe I'm at both. Am I at neither? If I'm not in the audience, the crowd, technically?
1: No, I wouldn't say that. I would say that you're at both. Because even though you're not part of the audience for one particular set, you're still being exposed to the sounds that are coming from that.
3: Yeah, I guess it's a way to be in two places at once.
4: Exactly. Yeah. Like, yeah, I wouldn't say that you're part of neither.
3: Hmm. Because I was also thinking, as I was listening to it, still clinging to that bass line.
4: Yeah.
3: Like, that I could hear, I was like, this is how I'm making this legible to myself. This is how I'm attaching to this piece in one way or another. Even though the rest of the sounds that were going on were not... Like, I guess they were in dialogue with what performances were happening, but they were not, like, rooted in them.
4: No, not necessarily.
3: It's a lot of, like, disparate sounds kind of layered on top of one another.
4: Which is really nice, because I think ultimately... Because I can't really distinguish which sound was coming from where.
3: Mm-hmm.
4: Right? I wasn't there, so I don't know which stage is which.
3: Yeah.
4: I mean, I can hear different sounds, but again, which one is aligned with which DJ set?
3: Or,
4: like, whatever performance is going on. So for me, listening to it, it just sounded like a layering of sounds.
3: Mm-hmm.
4: And going back to, like, I think one of the earliest ideas that we had in the show, like, sound as also like a collage.
3: Mm-hmm.
4: And sound as a sculpture again.
3: Yeah.
4: Being this, like, very malleable thing that just kind of transforms depending on your own, like, interpretation or irritation of it.
3: Mm-hmm.
4: And that can also change with the amount of times that you listen to a piece, right?
3: Mm.
4: But something that also stuck out to me was the bass line.
3: Yeah.
4: And it just made me want to like start dancing
3: a little bit, right?
4: Right.
3: Yeah. I don't know. I think it's interesting. Like, as much as I talk about how much I like noise and like experimental sound and things that don't have structure, it's like I always do still kind of find myself trying to cling to some sort of beat or some sort of stability.
4: That's just like human nature.
3: You know, but it's interesting. Yeah. Like, it's just kind of one's inclination.
4: Like, you just want a sense of familiarity mm-hmm. throughout it. And I guess that could be a whole topic in and of itself. Like,
3: yeah.
4: Does sound like a song or an audio set structure, does it always need repetition?
3: Mm.
4: Right. Does it always need something to cling back on or to reference for you throughout yeah. it that is familiar?
3: Because I guess, like, even if repetition isn't there, there's still some level of sonic activation that does happen.
4: Yeah.
3: You know, there's some kind of familiar thing. Like, we're always just trying to make things more legible for ourselves.
4: Yeah, yeah.
3: What it actually ends up looking like is a whole other thing, but I think that, unfortunately, for us, fortunately for you, fortunately for the other DJs yeah. in the room, our set is coming to a close. So I might play us out with the Thesis Terrace Vox Hotel recording that I was trying to play at the beginning, but my laptop was on mute. So here's some bird sounds from last night.
4: Beautiful.
3: And we'll see you all next week. Thanks so much.
4: Thanks so much, and enjoy, as I always say.

0: Hello, hello.
1: Welcome back to Oral Relics.
0: Hello, hello. Yes, we are doing a little bit of a continuation from our covers episode last week, but with a summer twist.
1: Yeah, we're doing samples and remixes this time.
0: And that was, you can tell, Amanda.
1: well, that was Freezing Young by Yo's client, Skiago. And it's a big part of, like, the things that we're going to be talking about today, like remixes and kind of like how it delves into like culture. But that song is a remix of Englishman in New York,
0: mm-hmm.
1: A Sting.
0: So I feel very well.
1: And Apolline is getting cultured in Dutch. Yeah.
0: Getting a lesson every week. And yeah, we really wanted to sort of go into how remixes are a fragment, an oral fragment, and a part of history that kind of brings people to the dance floor and allows for this room to mm-hmm. riff off as an artist.
1: There's also like a big like community aspect that comes with it, right?
0: Mm-hmm.
1: It can, like, brings people together more than just, I mean, music itself brings people together, but I feel like when it's a remix, it becomes part of like the culture too, of like maybe like the remix is more like local music scene, you know, like
0: mm-hmm.
1: kind of like more digestible to the

0: people there, so it reaches further than just like the main audience of the song and turns into something else, which is kind of like a whole collaboration process too.
1: Exactly. And on this note, we're going to start with a song that started as a J-pop song and then became a deep house classic.
0: J-pop or city pop?
1: Both. I don't know. It's the Suichi Torada Sun Shower. A little bit about the story about this. I've been researching a bit for this.
0: And you're doing a lot of homework.
1: I've been doing my homework. And I found out a really cool story that this was kind of a idol, pop idol anthem in 1989 that by Nami Shimada and her producer listened to this underground DJ called Suichi Torada and said, "Hey, I really like your music. Can you redo this song?"
0: And get it with each other.
1: And he did. And but it wasn't very well received in Japan. So he
0: really
1: he packed his bags and went to New York, printed 400 copies, and brought it to the right hands to people like Larry Levin, who were kind of already mixing.
0: He was like, "I know where it's gonna sell."
1: You know when you know.
0: Not in Japan.
1: And it's then because of the way the track is. So much space in it. It really fit with Barry Levin's sound, and it's just become ever since something quite like memorable. There's a voice note at the start where you can hear Larry Levin saying to Suichi, "Mr. Torado, I need to know the key of your fucking song." So yeah.
2: "Mr. Levin calling Mr. Torado. Mr. Torado, I need to know the key of your fucking..."

0: So that was Lara Levan's mix of Soichi Terada and Nami Shimada's Sunshower. And yeah, it's a beautiful example of how remixes can be this source of cooperation across cultures. Like, this was between Japan and the US. And what's beautiful about this is that Nami Shimada then re-released this version of the song as part of her own, when she came out as a solo artist, as Naoko, in 2019. So it's like this very much appreciation of the lineage that you're adding to, as opposed to like competing with or something like that.
1: I think there's a reason, right? Because like a lot of artists also like re-release like remixes from like different various like DJs and like creators under like their own like name, like their own brand.
0: And it's a way to sort of situate yourself, but also like affirm like this is what I'm about.
1: Also to like see how it can be translated into like other forms of like music that maybe like reaches audiences that are like further away from, like, maybe they wouldn't listen to like that kind of music, you know, but then like maybe they would for these kinds of music.
0: Yeah. So where else are we going to be taken to, Amanda?
1: Yeah, so next we're going to be talking about Boudots. It is Filipino high-energy electronic dance music coming from Davao City, Philippines in the early 2000s. And it was created by this DJ, now currently called DJ Love, but his actual name, like, before was like DJ Sherwin Chalumpang Tuna. And he initially made it for like the local youth around his area, which are like these like around the poorer area and like the marginalized groups, like blending indigenous Bajau dance elements with like rapid techno beats.
0: Wow.
1: And there's like a whole like dance movement to like a type of dance they dance to with like this with Boudots. And like it went viral on TikTok recently, like not recently but maybe like last year or like a few years ago. And that it is where I also kind of dabble with like the remixes. I kind of travel around TikTok, around the world on TikTok. But yeah, like this one is Emergency by DJ John Ray.

0: speaking, this club is closed.
1: Wow, that took me places. I'm really intrigued. What was the original for that?
2: The original song is actually Dr. Beat by Miami Sound Machine. And yeah, so it was like fronted by Gloria Estefan. Wow. And the whole genre, it's like, it's just really cool to see, because like I see so many people kind of like doing their little dances like on TikTok, but also like exchanging kind of like in this intercultural wide moment like around across the globe, because like other people outside the Philippines are also enjoying the song and kind of like doing the trend too. So that's like really interesting to see.
1: Yeah, the dance floor has like transcended into this online space, and maybe taking it back to the streets, like you can now dance to this like wherever. And I like that idea of bringing a song,
2: remixing it in your own way. You go low with Budot.
1: Going down.
2: Going down.
1: That really made me think of Clint Eastwood's Gorillaz, which I don't have on me at the moment, but I was going to play kind of another, maybe in the vein of bringing things out of a track that we don't normally hear, because that song really reminded me of like, the city sounds that you were saying, like it feels like there's a car honk and there's,
2: like, yeah, because like it's bringing together a lot of like the city sound, yeah, into like the soundscape, yeah, of like the car honks and like car, like because a lot of like I feel like in Southeast Asia a lot of cars kind of make like these like honking sound, and they kind of like utilize that because they thought it was like fun, and it makes it also more like a big like cultural like moment for like the coming together of the people and the collective like dance, you know.
1: Yeah, so cool. There's this one that we're next gonna play is called Stand on the Word, and I had no idea, like I knew this song is a really cute, like it's a kind of a choir of people singing, and but there's the remix kind of takes out a very very subtle like conga drums in the middle of the track, and like that was the original, I didn't know this, but original remixing from the 1980s was really bringing out the bass line and with the intention of getting people moving, and like how can we translate and get these people that just want to hang out like into the same room, and like
2: it reminds you of like when you're a kid and you see like these like brats or something, and they have like a club scene, and yeah, you're like, oh, the club is supposed to feel like that, you know.
1: Donk. So yeah,
2: the propaganda.

0: So yeah, I had no idea that was a remix by Larry Levin, but he is the foundation and we keep learning. And also what I love about that is the vocals. And that's something that I've noticed, like researching a bit for this episode. There's so many, the vocals are kind of the anchor fragment, let's say, of remixes. Like most of the time you're doing something completely different with the bottom half of the track. But
1: and you have this question before, you were like, I wonder why most of the remixes have like,
0: yeah, why?
1: Like a voice or like someone like actually like singing.
0: And you said,
1: and I was like, I don't know, I mean, like, I think we were just conversing, you know, and I think it was like, I think I've heard people complain about like songs not having like someone singing.
0: Yeah, but it's sometimes it's maybe an aesthetic thing or it's considered that. But for me, that's where all the emotion is and like all of the, maybe what you said is like we can recognize a vocal. Like,
1: yeah,
0: the easiest, and maybe that's why I think
1: in a way it makes things a bit more digestible for some people, that like when we reach, like especially when it's like audiences that aren't really like not used to like more experimental sounds, or like because it is like an acquired taste, you know. And I think the general population likes when like music have like lyrics too, and they can kind of like connect with the lyrics.
0: This. So next on our journey is...
1: Next is we're going to Vietnam.
0: Yes.
1: Now we're going to Vietnam. It's Vietnamese EDM.
0: Woohoo.
1: It's called Vina House. It originated back in the 1990s to 2000s. And Vina House emerged in the late 1990s as a way for local DJs to kind of adapt mainstream house and Eurodance for Vietnamese nightclubs. So like initially the tracks were called like Flying Music, and they're like remixed with popular Vietnamese, Chinese and international pop songs to kind of create this like more culturally relevant club anthems. Mm-hmm. And it's interesting because like Vietnam was colonized too, like by the French, and like kind of seeing also how they adopt like, I guess, like French Eurodance music and like into like their own culture.
0: I love that.
1: It's its own remix.
0: It's its own thing.
1: It's called C-Tin, and it's like by, like the remix is by this DJ called Chukak.
0: Sweet.

0: Amanda and I were just saying this, just all these songs make me want us to feel like we're going on a road trip somewhere. We should pack our bags and just go.
1: We're going on a road trip with everyone listening.
0: And everyone gets to pick a song.
1: But I don't know, like maybe the car will fit if we get like a bigger van.
0: You can get a bumper. I would ride in a bumper, I think. I would. Isn't that the one on top? No.
1: What is a bumper?
0: No, that's on the front.
1: Oh, the bumper's in front. Yeah, I was like...
0: Yeah, I would quite like to... I mean, that's not going to work.
1: I think that's going to be hard. We probably have to tie you to the front.
0: That's also fine. That was really... I was trying to hear out for, like, French elements in that. That was really
1: cool. I think I was listening to other, like, Mina House songs, and I think there's, like... I think right now, like, the French really like house, you know, and so like there's a lot of like house elements,
0: yeah,
1: like in the other like Vina House songs,
0: yeah.
1: Like I'm not sure about this one because I haven't really delved into that deeper yet, but this was one of the viral songs, I guess, that I kind of like thought it would be more good entry point and people might recognize.
0: Maybe not. This is kind of related to house, but I also found, so this is kind of maybe the history of UK like remixes, is Bug in the Bass Bin is this track by Carl Craig from Detroit. And he was really inspired by jazz and especially trying to like break down and these bass lines into syncopated sections, mm-hmm. and really messing around with what you could do and the movement and the pace of this stuff. Because yeah, I feel like a lot of these remixes have sped up the pace of what we listen to. And
1: two times speed.
0: Yeah. This, I'm going to play like the original version, which was meant to be played at 33.5 revolutions per minute, sounds like this.

0: So yeah, essentially what happened was someone got their hands on this record, and I think it was actually a DJ in Amsterdam, DJ Dimitri, and played it at a faster speed. And this inspired someone in the UK, Goldie, to play it at 45 revolutions per minute. And this is the birth of drum and bass as we know it.
1: I love that.
0: Which is crazy to me. Like, just a little tweak, and then...
1: I love the way it travels too, you know, like... It's literally, like, remixes are always, like, people kind of like... It's kind of like montage. It's kind of like collage.
0: Exactly. So I'm gonna play the faster version now.

0: So yeah, I was reading, Carl Craig had an interview with someone in 2019, and he says, I'm not trying to change history at all. I respect it. And because I understand that in order to move forward, you have to understand what has been done before. And it's this idea that, like, not forgetting that you come as part of a lineage and that we can co-create emergence. I find that's really cool.
1: Like, that's really beautiful too, like a beautiful way to put it.
0: It's a philosophy. Yeah. And that track, like, it's making some emotion come from, like, you know,
1: like the sounds that it makes, it kind of like flows together. It flows, too. Yeah. It's kind of like the wind.
0: Yeah. Bits of techno and house and future drum and bass. And then I guess because then you have all, when you bring in all these new technologies, there's just so many more ways to mash it up. Like, no wonder we have remixes and mashups coming in of genres. And
1: like the amount of like different kind of synths that's like available.
0: Which I love, which is great. But yeah.
1: Yeah. Well, next, we're going back to Indonesia.
0: Good.
1: It's the sample and like or remix of like the 2005 Eurodance hit Every Time We Touch, Vasquez Cascada. Oh, but it's in an Asian song called Cinta Satu Malam, which means kind of like one night stand. And the genre is dangdut. And dangdut is a popular Indonesian music genre that emerged in Jakarta in the late 1960s. It uniquely fuses like the Indonesian folk music with Indian Bollywood and Arabic and Western rock influences. And the name itself is also like an onomatopoeia for its signature drum pattern by like the low dang sound and the high dut sound.
0: Oh my gosh.
1: So it's interesting because I feel like a lot of Indonesian like EDM like or like electronic music are kind of around this like onomatopoeia kind of like naming. And with this song, it got really big too. And it was one of the like hits back in the early 2000s or 2010s maybe.

0: Wow. Every time we touch, I get the feeling that I want to be in the club.
1: Except that song, instead of like every time we touch, it's also kind of similar because like it's about a one night stand, right? It's like she's kind of like being melodramatic over
0: every
1: like
0: time
1: a one night stand.
0: I remember the touch.
2: Oh, love it.
0: The next one we're going to is from a remix of a Hawaiian singer, Nohelani Cipriano. I've been in this very hot week. I have been thinking about songs that make me think of...
1: Make you hot.
0: Exactly. And it is this, the bird song in this track. It's been going over in my mind. But this remix did something crazy with the bass line. Like, it's the bumbliest bass I've ever listened to. And I just wanted to share it.

0: So that was, the record label is Bonafido Discs, and that was Lihue, Cheap Edits. And I love the birds in that.
1: Yeah. I really love the birds too.
0: Low-key, the original was better.
1: You're like, no shade, but...
0: Sometimes you just can't remix. Or you can, but yeah.
1: Or it's a different form.
0: It's a different thing.
1: It might be like some other people's like favorite, but not yours.
0: Exactly.
1: It's subjective.
0: Yeah. And that's where you differentiate yourself through it, I guess. Yeah.
1: Cool. And then the next one we're going to Thailand. It's a remix of another viral song that I saw on TikTok. I can't pronounce it. I might pronounce it wrong, so disclaimer. Jap Kong Tai or something like that. I hope I'm not wrong. I would feel bad. But it's Thai trap hip hop. Mm. So these two, like, I think it's like a duo of like Bai Mint. I think it's either like a duo of like two women or like one woman, and like but I saw the music video and it was quite interesting. It's like they were kind of like doing like an American style kind of like hip hop like music video, like back in the 2000s type of vibe. And that was really cool to see, to kind of like it being like repurposed, you know, like seeing how like interpretation kind of happens. And I think she is an upcoming artist, so she's not really like that big or well known yet, but her song did go viral. And they were like Thai artists and Thai celebrities were doing a lot of like trends and all that, my knowledge comes from TikTok, so.
0: It's a very valid form of knowledge sharing these days. Let's go.
1: Let's get into it.

0: That was so cool. All I got in that was New Jersey. I was really...
1: My friend from New Jersey.
0: Yeah. I think it's maybe a good time to talk about like how the remix, like what part of the remix gets used, like in that. You were saying like the vocals.
1: I think the original sound, like original song, it sounds a bit similar, but I think that the guy added his like part at the start. And like with this new remix, I guess it like we see the diversity too of like the, I guess the male version and the female version of like the Thai language, because they kind of speak differently too. And I think what really like they use different words, kind of like some, like, you know how like there's female and like masculine, or like not female but like more like masculine or feminine, kind of like for French or like
0: yeah,
1: kind of like that. But it also like, what really piqued my interest with the song is like also how like they utilize like the Thai language and their like accents to kind of like make it as part as like the instrument of like the music, like the song too. Like, because like when I hear the music back like in my head, it's like I'm repeating also like the way their voice sound, like with like how like the Thai language is shaped, because it's a very like, I feel like it's a very it's like melodic, like very heavily reliant on like melody and like type of language.
0: And you can really tell these subtle differences because you're used to like one thing.
1: Yeah.
0: So cool. Well, I think we've got time for one more.
1: We're gonna close.
0: This is one of my favorite tracks of all time. It's Janet Jackson, Gone Till It's Gone, but it's a broken beat version by Shall I Break It, TN.

Thank you.

0: My name is Katia Treijen. I'm the curator of the Context Program at Rewire. I'm super happy to be here for the fifth year at Page Not Found. We have a bit of an anniversary as well. Welcome to Rewire and revolving around the politics and the poetics of today, further listening, tomorrow around questions of times and territories, and on Sunday around questions of instrumental ecologies. Each day we will examine different listening positions and different forms of sonic sensibility in times of ongoing war, colonialism, and democratic, but also environmental collapse. And we hope that the festival can also be a space for solidarity, to express. I'm so happy that we have Sari Moussa and Abed Kosaibi with us. Thank you so much for being here for a conversation and listening session here at Page Not Found, the Center for Artistic Publishing. Welcome, everyone. Please come in, find a seat. Hello, listeners in the back. There's enough space. I will briefly introduce our guests to you. Sari Moussa is you're a musician, and you have been an active member of Beirut's underground scene for around two decades. You're specializing in sound design and textural experimentation, and your work spans drone-driven acoustic compositions to dance floor electronics. And Abed Kosaibi, you're also a Beirut-based musician, composer, and producer working across contemporary music, performance, and interdisciplinary collaboration. And centering the bouzouk with experimental and contemporary contexts, your work explores an unapologetically confused present-day Levant drawing from urban sonic environments. before we start, I would love to introduce Ola Fazayeva, artistic director of Page Not Found. So you actually wrote to us with a brilliant idea to invite Sari and Abed to come here. And it was great because we were thinking the same at the same time. We also wanted to invite you to play at Rewire Festival. So that was brilliant. And I just want to say before I hand the mic to you that tomorrow at 1 a.m. in the morning, so it's technically Sunday, but still Saturday program. At 1 a.m. in the morning, you should all go to my favorite location of Rewire Festival, which is the Lutherse Kerk, the church. It's very close by. And Sari and Abed and Julia are going to give a performance there. So thank you for that. And Ola, can I ask you to take over?
1: Thank you, Katia. And we are immensely happy that you are able to make it here today. And I just thought it's... before we start, I wanted to acknowledge the reality of this moment because Lebanon has been under severe attack since 5 weeks, and just 2 days ago there was a heavy bombardment of Beirut, which caused drastic destruction and loss of lives and hopes and families. And we are very, very grateful that you are all being able to be here and share your voice and music. Thank you for that. On behalf of Page Not Found, I want to say that we really stand with the people of Lebanon, and we hope for peace, which is not fleeting, but the one that endures for you. We have a tiny fundraising section over there, so if any of you are willing and are able to donate, you're very welcome. And as Katia mentioned, each year we collaborate with Rewire, so we can invite an artist to be part of the program. I thought of Sari Moussa. I came across his album last summer, I think just after it was released. And I'm not at all a music curator, so I just listen. But I was very much struck by this album. It really stayed with me. And I'm a tiny bit familiar with music coming from Beirut, very tiny bit. And I always had a feeling that there is some sensibility to it, I think because many of you collaborate and cross-pollinate each other's project. But the sensibility of it is, for me, is a type of mixture of grief and beauty. And Sari's album was coming from that landscape for me, but I was really struck by how densely layered it was with emotion, and how it sort of refused to polish away what is painful. And it kind of welcomes the fragility, the mourning, even some sort of decay without erasing the beauty of it. And for me, it kind of created a very rare kind of space which allows grief to exist without being pushed away. And I think it's a very rare space in these times, which is difficult to find personally or even within the community. So I'm very thankful that it can exist within music. So that's why I'm very happy that you could come here and share all of it with us. Thank you.
2: It's amazing to be here, honestly. It wasn't simple for everyone, for Abed particularly, and Julia, and other complications because of this situation. We don't really know what to, put words onto the situation, because it's really hard to talk about it right now and find words to just expand on it. So I think we're gonna just move in and do the talk at this point. We'd like for it to be actually an open conversation. We're gonna go through ideas that that put us together. Basically, we're friends since a long time, but we really started working together from 6 years ago, maybe. And then along this way, we really found similarities, and we started both of us developing, pushing each other, but also developing techniques and ways of thinking about how we make music, basically. We come from different backgrounds, musically, and I come from this electronic, basically, bedroom producer background, where I started working on my computer. I discovered I could make music as a kid, and it started with dance electronic music, because that's what drew me at that point. But slowly I started drifting into what became my music right now, which is, it started with drones and textures, and I felt really drawn to it. Whereas Abed comes from a more of a, correct me if I'm wrong, classical.
3: I come from a more classical Arabic music background, more traditional, but also as I was starting to compose music for contemporary dance performances, this is where I felt the need to expand the sonic palette of the music that I'm doing, and this automatically and organically pushed me to look in other untapped sources of what Arabic music can be. And I think these two research are what actually brought us together. At some point we found each other looking kind of in the same space, and from there this collaboration group.
2: Yeah, but also I think also the presence of the experimental scene in Beirut, that's really, that put us together also, because we're both part of it early on. Mm-hmm. The first part was like, we're just trying to paint a bit the image of a certain landscape to be able just to talk about our work. I think part of being in Lebanon, in Beirut particularly, but also in Lebanon in general, is the thing about being exposed to many influences at the same time, which for me personally, making music always, I always had this question in the back of my mind, where if I'm trying to express myself in a sincere way, the most sincere way possible, and if I speak in language or I communicate in a certain way, I should be able to do it fluently in music as well. But I was always facing this wall and that's really personal. That is, so I play this instrument. That is, I have this instrument. That is a saz or a buzo now, and I had it as a gift from my aunt when I was a kid, and I made electronic music. But then when I took this instrument to play, the whole logic shifted in my head, and I wasn't. For me, it wasn't enough to just put things together, what I did in electronic music, and just play this instrument on top. There was something off in this approach, because there's a layer that's not sincere. It's not about putting things together. It's about a sincere way of expression or a synthesis of these cultures.
3: Yeah. And I think it's also important to accentuate what Sari said about being in Beirut is being exposed to many different influences at the same time. And this is really, this has to do with the city itself. The city for hundreds, maybe even we can say 2,000 years, it's been a portal city on the Mediterranean. It's been one of the endpoints of the Silk Road. So really it's a place where everyone comes to trade, spend the night and go more into Damascus and more east. So this city, I mean, living in Beirut, you can kind of witness that multi-layered cultural influences can actually produce some sort of identity, some sort of end result that stays and later on can become the certain flavor or a certain color of a place and of a community. And this sort of constant influence and mixes, I think you can find it in the work of so many Beirut-based musicians. And I think we're going to talk about this.
2: But I think it's also precisely for that reason that I had a problem with this.
3: Yeah, exactly.
2: Because in real life, it's part of life. It's part of how we express ourselves or how we, I don't know, anything. In music, there was always that wall that is, it's either this or that. Because I think it's part, I mean, we're going to talk about it more in details, but part of it is this whole logic shifts. It's really a shift of logic, so for us actually, because we often talk about this, it's these two ways of dealing with it. It's either fusion or synthesis. And fusion is actually, yes, I'm familiar with this, I'm familiar with that, and let's actually put them together. Synthesis is actually thinking about a sincere way of, let's find a way that deals with how I would express myself in the most sincere way possible, in the most direct way possible, or not direct sometimes. Let's find it and work on it. And it's also, I mean, we're going to talk about all of this, but this is also identitarian or not. Is it, there's a lot of topics in it, but also, this is not something that's new, and it's not something that we're only thinking about. This is something that's been present in the culture, and that has affected us in works that existed from the 70s or before that.
3: Yeah, before. I mean, as far as I know, from the 20s, the question of let's call it fusion has been very present in Levantine music from Egypt and the Sham countries like Syria and Lebanon and Palestine. And it's funny because every generation, kind of, even the big names, in the 20s, Said Darwish, who might be the most influential composer of the early of the 20th century, who's Egyptian, had some trials and errors with fusing, mixing piano-based compositions with Oriental music. He tried some stuff for theater, didn't really work. He then let it go, and then the next generation with Abdul Wahab did the same thing. And in Lebanon, 20 years later, kind of, Ziad al-Rahbani did the same thing. And I think we're gonna listen to some of these samples.
2: Yeah. So we picked, I mean, at this point we picked this, obviously, and I know it's kind of expected, but we picked this Ziad al-Rahbani track from this album. That is a live recording, actually, of a concert. And he plays a version of Round Midnight, of Thelonious Monk's Round Midnight. But then at that time, he was actually, this is the period where he mentioned something, he called that Oriental Jazz. And then it's important because a few years later, or maybe even less than that,
3: I think in the end of the 80s, he said that this was a very stupid name and it was a very stupid thing to do. And we're talking about a very clever musician.
2: Yes, so. And he was even angry whenever asked about it in interviews. He was angry about it. Can you guys just stop talking about this? That's not it.
3: Because people still use the name, and he's the guy who coined the phrase, and it's as if he created this monster. It's out of control.
2: But I think we just both of us chose this part, this track from that album, because the whole album was actually, I don't know, was important for us when we were younger.
3: It's not a very known album. It's a live gig in BUC, what's now LAU. It's 1988. It's maybe good to mention that 1988, it was like the peak of the Lebanese civil war, and especially in Beirut, also. Like maybe one third of the country was occupied by the Israeli army, and still these experiments were happening in Beirut. Shall we play the
2: Say something? You have it.
3: Yes. So this is Roundabout Midnight by Ziad Rahbani and his band, 1988.
4: معنا لإلها حوالي 12 بالليل، بس طبعا مش بالعاصمة هون.

0: So yeah, this was so one of the earliest attempts of Ziad on how to do this Oriental jazz is to literally do a jazz standard like Round About Midnight. And then when the solo comes, when the solo sections comes, basically each instrument would perform in its own manner. There was oud at the beginning, and then the piano came back. But there were no real attempts structurally on how to work with these two languages. And Ziad on the piano has a really special technique with his right hand on how to play this instrument in a very convincing Oriental phrasing, but it is limited by what the piano can do, which it cannot do any of the Arabic tones.
1: But I also think that like what Abed is mentioning now, the way he's playing the song, but also how the rest of the musicians, although some of them were not Lebanese, some of them were Americans or
0: back then. I think in that concert maybe
1: from the brass,
0: just maybe one or two, but most of them were
1: But it has this way it's being played, the articulations where you would put weight, and it's like language where you would put weight in a sentence on words, and it's very similar to this, although it's being played as is in the beginning. There's something about it that's not actually the Round Midnight that Thelonious Monk would play or someone else would play. I think that's also important to mention. Although, yes, structurally there was nothing it's just putting together these ideas and trying to go somewhere with it.
0: Yeah.
1: I mean, I don't know, because I do not want to demonize fusion. Because Ziad Rahbani is, I personally do not like fusion by itself, but this person, this artist, has been a huge influence on me personally, but on us.
0: No, on the whole generation.
1: On the whole generation.
0: Yeah.
1: And he's definitely allowed to do all of that because he opened the door for everyone actually to start facing this reality and facing an identity question, but also inside of it, there's all of these political layers of... I don't want to open up the identity topic right now because it's going to come up a bit later, I guess. So, I'm getting carried away.
0: But maybe we can move on to the next example, right?
1: Yes.
0: Next example is from a Lebanese group called Soap Kills. I think some of you know it. It's Zaid Hamdan and Yasmin Hamdan, who are now both still active separately. This album, so what we just heard was 1988 during the Civil War. This album, at least to me personally and maybe to you, actually defined the post-war alternative scene in Beirut. And I can't really explain it, but whenever I hear especially this track, to me I really remember how Beirut felt at the end, right after the Civil War ended in the early 90s. And we're not going to go into like musical explanation. I think it's just good to listen to it.
1: But I would like to add one thing. I mean, there was a debate between us what to put as a in the playlist for this part. And the two contendants were Soap Kills, but the other contendant was Scrambled Eggs, this rock punk rock band from Beirut, whose lead singer is also Sherbel Hubbard, who's dear friend, but also someone I collaborate with as well. And I think it also encapsulates this period as well.
0: It's very much these two. But the special thing about Shiftak is that it was really in the 90s. It was really new. It was so different than everything. Yeah. And I mean, 90s Beirut is such a weird city, such a weird place. 15 years of war ended, and suddenly there's some sort of peacetime that no one really understood. It wasn't really convincing. It still isn't. And from all this mess came this type of music, which was very, very refreshing. Well, I think it's a very important album. Scrambled Eggs came, I think, 10 years later.
1: Yeah.
0: Especially their really, really good albums. And I think when I think about the early 2000 Beirut, to me, some of their albums also really capture the whatever Beirut sounded like back then. So this is from the 90s. It's called Shiftak.

0: So I guess this was the part of like painting the landscape, trying. But like we had to pick two tracks. There's a lot of things that happened. We're not the experts in history, but like this is also, it has a personal value for us. I mean, in this logic of looking for a way of expressing this shift in the logic of approaching music, there's, okay, I'm gonna talk about it because it's your work now. There's these the experiments started, and there's a lot of them, but I think Abed's work with the band Toward the Dragon, I think says a lot about the approach of actually trying to deal with rhythm and deconstruction instead of just full references and just taking these and trying to work out something, something of a sincere expression in that direction. And I think there's a lot of, it's addressing a lot of the violence that's really in the landscape of the city, be it in the sounds of that city, being inside of it, etc. I'll leave the...
1: Yeah, it's funny because, I mean, we're going to play a track now. This is, so basically... Okay, I'm gonna try to discipline this part. One of the issues that I personally had with the accumulation of Arabic music in the 20th century, basically, is that it was always overtly romanticized, and it was always, in French we say pastoral, it's like a painting of a sunset or something. And yet, we were living in a city with a very violent history, and sonically, after the war ended, it was labeled as the endless reconstruction site. Everywhere you go in Beirut, there's really a reconstruction site because the war had ended. And it was always odd that this region never really produced music that adopted violence as an aesthetic, be it in lyrics or in music itself. So this is a track based on, it's like what we call in Arabic music a taqseem, which is kind of a solo instrument doing phrasings, and it's usually done in a solo aspect, and it's on a maqam called saba, which is one of the most rural, romanticized maqams in Arabic movies maybe to date. So this was an attempt to do something different with the saba. Okay.
0: So this is, the track is called Prelude for the Triumphant Man, Part 1, and it's Toward the Dragon, which is Abed
1: and Ali Hout.
0: And Ali Hout. Percussions.
1: But this part is just a buzuk solo, basically. Oh. Sorry, that's not the part.

0: So this continues on, and then it transforms into a very like nightclubby dance part, which has nothing to do with this. But I just want to say something about this. Is that as fun as it was to do this sort of music back then, because this brings us back to the experimentation issue that Sari is talking about, I kind of hit a wall where it just became an exercise, as in how to deconstruct Arabic maqams or how to deconstruct Arabic pastoral aesthetics. And then it became kind of a self-feeding loop. So there's this maqam, okay, this is the way to deconstruct it, be it rhythmically or melodically, which was an interesting thing. It gave some good results, but then it just like didn't go anywhere else. Those questions actually and those issues are kind of what pushed me towards Sari as an interest. Although back then he was not actually doing anything like directly related to Arabic music, but I could identify aspects in his work that would actually resonate and probably give me keys to get out of whatever I arrived with this sort of experimentation. Maybe we want to take over because
1: I think I was kind of avoidant in that period, yeah. Because it was always like an obsession for me, the fact that it's a completely different logic. And why is it a different logic? I mean, I speak a certain way, I move a certain way, I have interests, and this is very clear to me. And at the same time, I couldn't express it in the music. So at this time, I think I was just going on, not dealing with it, but also dealing with it. But there's a logic that came in a bit later, actually. So in the search of actually this sincerity in the expression, in Oriental music there is no chords. I mean, people could do chords from now and then, but they're really the harmonic aspect in things is a bit it's not addressed the same way it's addressed in let's say Western music. I mean, there's other stuff as well, but it's not addressed the same way, and there's a clash always. And because whenever you play a chord and there's quarter tones inside of that chord, maybe it's because we're not used to it, maybe it's because for different reasons. There is this proximity in the way, let's say, strings vibrate or whatever, sound vibrates in general, that has this effect on us that is not tamed. But at the same time, there's so much beauty in it, and there's so much content in it, but it has also other effects, like slowing down time, for example, which is something that's really striking, actually, when you start playing around with that. So for me, this harmony, this door of harmony kind of opened up, and I was like, maybe there's something there. Maybe there's something actually interesting for me to do that. And it takes away this clash, this logical clash, because the logic of Taksim goes, like Abed said, it starts from this solo. And a solo is this phrase. And he has a theory on why this is. I'm not sure. I need to think about it, actually.
0: I didn't come up with it. It's an academic thing, kind of. Literally every music that came out of the Levant historically and from the Arabic Peninsula was very melodic, very modal, very, very, very few harmony and vertical structure in it. So basically one note at a time and like maximum two notes if there's a drone happening below it, like we do in Orthodox churches, exactly, for example. And also in Islamic liturgical music, there is this kind of logic, but it's always one steady note and just a melody happening over it, or just the melody. And this dates back really to the essence of Abrahamic religions. All these, I mean, Judaism, Christianity, and Islam are obsessed with the word of God, with the book, with the importance of text. So when musicians were asked to do music for religious events or for liturgical texts, there was this concern that we do not want a music that might overshadow the text itself. That's why the melody itself, the melody is the word, the melody is what is carrying the sentence that is being sung. Whereas musical complexity outside of this melody has to be disciplined, tamed, restricted, or else the person receiving this information will dive into the musical, artistic aspect of it. Like when you listen to a cantat by Bach, you're obsessed with all these melodies, and it's a beautiful, impressive work. That's not what they wanted. They wanted really just sell the propaganda of God.

0: into the three-quarter tone, the Arabic tone, in the context of a triad structure, like a chord, like a normal chord. It's always free to move without it.
1: Yeah, we had a track, because there's people who actually work on this, and they're currently working on it. One of them is not a lot of actually of musician work on in that direction, but there's some of them, and some of them are, like, for instance, this track is one of my it's been for a while since it came out, one of my actually go-to album. I always go back to it, and I love it. It's by this Egyptian musician called Maurice Loua, and Maurice is a musician and composer, and he wrote this album called The Hour of Luck, called Saat al-Haz, and we chose the track that's also called Saat al-Haz. But you can hear that the way he tuned his guitar, there's gamelan on the album, and
2: on a different track.
1: Not this one. And you can hear that he does just embraces this whole clash issue completely, and it creates this world that's in this context of this album, that is actually féerique, it's kind of this magical, basically. Yeah, it has this magical thing to it, and when I say magical, it's literally this.
2: It's like a fairy tale.
1: Fairy tale thing, basically. I love this album personally, but that also sheds light on this approach.

To move forward with this, so small disclaimer, I'm not a buzuk player, a real buzuk player, he is. But I have this instrument since I was a kid, like I said before. And actually he encouraged me to pick it up again while we worked on a track 6 years ago together.

0: So there's different issues that make the charm of that instrument, but at the same time, and I mean not just that instrument, but since we deal with it, we're talking about it, that make the charm of it, but also pose limitations. So for instance, there's the precision of it, and the moment you play a note, and depending on the instrument, how the frets are made, etc., it's not directly precise, and that's I find this is something beautiful in that instrument, and especially in the context of harmonies and chords and how you build harmonies. And actually, it's also a way to use that imprecision in chords. But also, like I said before, there's this this side effect of actually freezing a chord or playing a chord or shifting chords on a buzzo, for instance. And that's something I felt when we were working on Wind Again. And I'll go back to that story, but it's the first... it's the track called I Will Never Write a Song About You. And Abed was recording these frozen chords on the buzzo. It's a long story, but he recorded these chords without hearing the track at that point. He just recorded, basically, chords. And I sampled all of that, and I was working on it. And I realized that it slowed down time for me. Yeah. And that then when you go back to what's normal to the ear, it goes back to this normal speed. It's like you can play with tempo without actually moving the tempo.
1: This has to do with what Sari was talking about this. When you freeze a normal chord, like do sol, like a perfect fifth, for example, you have a certain internal rhythm in it that kind of, it's fixed. And when you switch to another chord, it's kind of the same thing. But whenever you switch to a frozen chord that has a three-quarter tone in it, something suddenly drops. This has to do with many technical issues that we don't need to talk about this, but this has, there is this weird time fluctuation effect when you freeze a chord with a three-quarter tone in it, plus the buzuk strings are doubled and it's an octave, so already the frequencies, the spectral frequencies, the ghost frequencies are not really aligned correctly, and this creates this effect. It's as if it's two different tempos, like coming back and forth between them, and it has a very strange,
0: Also on strings, I noticed that right away that Abed puts different strings on his buzzo. He uses a teor bass string instead of a normal buzzo string, so it goes really low. While working on one of the projects, actually, we realized there was a double bass with us, and we realized that Abed goes lower than the double bass on his buzzo, on this small body instrument. There's one other thing. Okay, two things, actually. He mentioned freezing, and it's a big part, because also both of us come from this drone background. We did that also a lot. But freezing amplifies this. If you play a chord, you play a chord. It's just that moment. You freeze it, and if the time slows down, it really slows down until you go back to something or until your ears get used to it. There's another thing about a quarter tone and the technique of playing a buzzo, actually. A quarter tone is kind of a ghost note, like you said. I mean, I acknowledge that you coined the term. it's kind of a ghost note because whenever you play it, it's this, like you move your hand to get that small moment. Yeah. And if you're freezing a chord, you can get that moment at this point, but it could be just a split second later, you get something in between. And it's part of the imprecision, but it's also part of just chasing something or actually masking something that does not
1: exist. You can't really control it.
0: Because did I imagine that or actually... Yeah.
1: It's this thing about Arabic music, basically. So if you're playing let's call them standard notes like do, fa, sol, whatever. It's this fret or it's this position of the finger on the instrument and that's it, it's fixed. But whenever you go to the very classical Arabic tones like the E half flat or the B half flat, even if you are playing in a normal standard classical situation, whenever you put your finger on the neck of the instrument, you instinctively, the finger is constantly trying to find, it's like constantly trying to find the perfect E half flat, and it doesn't exist. So each and every time you come back to this note, your finger starts wandering on the neck, just very small micrometers trying to find this exact perfect distance that rings really well with whatever is happening, and it's not there. It's the search that actually makes it worthwhile. But as Sari said, what do you do this when you want to freeze? When you want to freeze is that whatever machine you're using chose this split second to just freeze it and repeat it endlessly. And each time when you freeze the E half flat, it's going to sound different. So it's not just one note.
0: Yeah, I mean, and now speaking of ghosts and shadows and these notes that do not exist, I think this is also a big part. Maybe this is unconsciously why I was drawn to this personally, because that has been a huge topic in the way I approach music, in the sense of it's kind of impressionism, in the sense of I believe in this masking veil over something. The idea is there, it's there, but it's never said completely, and it's like not saying everything and keeping but intentionally also keeping a veil over things, and not by blurring it, by actually relying on the elements of the tracks themselves. So it's, for me, it's important that actually things do interact, but interact in the sense of they would mask each other, continue each other's sentences, or even spectral presence, spectral in terms of frequencies, not to create this organic thing that's moving. It's you could hear something and then something comes on top of it, and then it kind of continues that sentence, but you kind of lost the idea of the first one, but you didn't really lose it, and you can actually imagine it. I know it's there, it exists, but it's this search of, because I come from electronic music initially, and it's this search of what's of moving bodies, of moving organic elements, basically, that brings me there. But also on the topic of ghost notes and what's there inside of a track that we can imagine, that insinuates, actually, as a sound would insinuate something, and you could imagine it and start building on it while making the music, not just as a listener, as someone who's making music. I remember there's this track from my album, from the last album, Wind Again.
1: If I can mute, just thank you.
0: Please, yeah. And I remember we were just talking while making the album, and we listened to these drums I was making. So we were listening to these drums I was making. I was telling Abed, I can hear this melody inside of it. I can hear bayat inside.
1: A very like classical Arabic maqam mode called bayati.
0: And I think it's because of different factors. One of them is that these initially are electronic drums, completely electronic. And there's, I think, the aspect of resonance, which is one of my favorite topics. That kind of started insinuating this melody, and we both heard it and was like, okay, I'm not crazy, you're not crazy, hopefully. We're just, yeah. So I'm gonna just play just the drums, maybe.

then the rest of the elements come in, then I would say that. I'm gonna solo stuff, sorry, but I'm gonna solo some stuff. And then Abed actually plays that kind of melody, that line, and it's really a line. Like, you do Arabic music, Oriental music, in general, and it's... No, this is how Abed does the music. But then he plays this. And these, I think, the whole idea of this came in from that drum thing, because inside of it was all of these, and it's like an insinuation of what the music is. It's kind of informative, and you just listen to it, just give it some time, and just let it play. And then if there's enough movement in it, there's everything just comes out of it. And if I just unsolo everything.

0: And then, obviously this track works also because of the contribution of two of my good friends and also musicians. One of them is actually playing with us this album tomorrow, who's Julia Sabra, who's also playing with Maisa, who's here. And then my friend Fadi Tabal, who's first of all, and then we'll get to Fadi actually, and Tune for Studio, which is important. He's a dear friend, but also someone who's important to all of this existing actually. Anyway, so from that topic. So this was, this was just to actually talk about this insinuation of what could exist in sound already, and how I'm dealing with this, be it imprecision or the harmony aspect in this music. Another way that I would, I needed to ask actually. Okay, maybe we just.
1: We need to choose one.
0: We need to pick actually.
1: Final
0: there's a
1: pitch.
0: Lot of things we wanted to add, but yeah. Okay.
1: I think it's.
0: Can I go quickly on the four?
1: Yeah, go ahead. Yeah.
0: Okay, so another thing we did on the, we have another project called Bethlehem. And Bethlehem is with Lawrence Samour, who's the head of the Choir of Nativity in Bethlehem in Palestine. And it deals with the Orthodox church tradition, basically. And we're putting out an album, actually, of this project by
1: fall.
0: Between September and November. Yeah. But anyway, one of the ways that, and it, which exists also on this album, on Wind Again, is actually dealing with basically trying to summon an instrument by playing one with the technique of that we invent or the technique of a third instrument. And we wanted to have a anun, which is this string instrument that you play by strumming. And the way we did it is actually we played on four hands on that
1: On a buzo. Yeah.
0: And this is something that we actually, that's also on White Dust, but with a guitar, not with a buzo. And then we'd like to actually, should we listen to this and or listen to interludes?
1: Interlude?
0: Yeah. Okay. Actually, maybe there's a lot to talk about. We go into identity, we go into, and these are really concerns basically that we try to deal with, but I think it's better if we stop talking and actually listen to a track we'd really like to share with you, and it's part of this project we did together with Lawrence called Bethlehem. The track is an interlude from a 20-minute piece, which is side A of the album, and it's this one is me and Abed. Lawrence is not on it, but we'd like to share it with you.
1: And it kind of summons the whole discussion about putting elements that normally don't work together, but following our instinct and having faith is that, and if we are really just following and respecting the work, things do give results at the end.
0: Yes.
1: It's
0: at my Amazon, my computer, actually, yeah.

0: Thank you.
1: Thank you.
0: Thanks for listening to us.
2: Thank you.
3: Thank you, Sarah.
4: So tomorrow at 1 a.m. in the morning at the Lutherse Kerk, Sari and Abed will perform. And also, I guess if you want to discuss more after, you can,
0: Yeah.
4: Exactly.
0: And tomorrow,
4: yes, I announced the concert. And we will continue soon with Maisa Jalat. So please, like, get one ray of sun and then be back.

Cinema Colombiano. This is Chucho Vinilo live on Radio Radio. Unfortunately, Mitsa Apocalypse is enferma. She's ill at home. So I'm doing this show solo today. It will be 2 hours of music from mostly Colombia, a lot of other stuff too. This was Su Sobrino, for instance, from his album La Hoja de Eucalipto, La Marcha. We start a little bit soft with Yaki Kandru.

0: All right. La muchacha.
1: Puerta.
0: Whoa.
2: Ah, qué linda.
0: Moment, I'm looking for... Ah, there it is. Yes. As mentioned, I'm solo today. So that's always... you have to get used to all the equipment. Mitsa Bekleeps is at home at this moment. Listening to the radio. Important week in Colombia. It's the elections, round two. And yeah, I prefer it, of course, when Johanna Mitsa Bekleeps says things about this, because I'm a Dutch, very Dutch guy. But yeah, even for me, it's pretty clear what's right and what's wrong. And there's it's quite an easy choice what to vote for. So I'm playing a lot of music. You already heard Marta Rodriguez saying her voice. I think that's very clear. With the music of Jackie Kandru in the background, which was used in her película Nuestra Voz, the Tierra Memoria. Después, La Muchacha. Nueva canción que me devuelva la tierra. And we're going to play much more music, especially in the beginning of the show. Musica Protesta, musica released quite recently during the elections, including this song by, let me see. Yeah, let's do that. Let's do Mau Gatillo, who was here last October in Rotterdam to have a concert here. Very nice guy with his band. And he wrote this simple little song. And after that, you will hear a new song by Edson Flandia, Adriana Lescano, together with Miguel Duran and I think some other people. Henry, ¿cómo se llama? Nicolas. Yes. Here we go. Mau Gatillo.

0: Conjunto Media Luna, próxima semana aquí en Rotterdam. Aquí, and time is a new space. Next Thursday, he's gonna play here in Rotterdam. Ivan Medellin back in the Netherlands. Before we get into that, I'm gonna tell you what music we played until now. We played Su Sobrino to start with, Yaki Kandru with a voice sample by Marta Rodriguez about the elections, La Muchacha, Que Me Devuelvan La Tierra, Mau Castillo, Diga No al Colonialismo del Siglo XXI, claro que sí, Edson Flandia, Adriano Lescano, Henry o Nicolás Miguel Durán con la canción Enamorados. They made a lot of new songs recently. Maybe we should play that one later on as well, but yeah, it's pretty clear. Digna Isabel, Cuando Nació El Nuevo Día, right? Yes. Cuando Nació El Nuevo Día, desde 88. Then a new song by Dr. Crápula, La Cumbia Antifa. Claro que sí. Sonora Masuren y Chicha Libre, Caminito de Mi Pueblo. Born in Dub, Resistencia de los Pueblos. Then something nice, also continuing with the Dub, Sexteto Tabala. You don't hear them much on vinyl. This is from the Serrero Dub record, together with El Leopardo. Genial, Ophelia. And then Conjunto Media Luna, one of my favorite, Siete Pulgados, En Este Mundo y En Esta Tierra. Slightly rebajado. Sorry if you are not a fan of that, but I had to mix it up a little bit, just a little bit. Conjunto Media Luna. This Sunday, we're doing an event in C3 Studios in Rotterdam, Charloes, in the south of Rotterdam, an exposition by La Pinche Teffi, aka Stephanie Ascanio. And she's a photographer, and there's a beautiful exposition in the making there. And we're gonna do organizing a workshop there, stitching images. You can find more info on our website. You can still enroll. There are limited seats available. There are also empanadas this Sunday in Charloes. And at 7 o'clock, we start with music. We have Ivan Medellin y La Pinche Teffi as DJs. Expect a lot of cumbia. There is Darafone. There is Dark McDoomsky. And Jokolina, Mitze Apocalypse herself, is performing. So come check that out. And then on next Thursday, we're going to play with the Doom Biamberos in Time is a New Space, together with Tekka and Conjunto Media Luna. And I'm going to play something from Tekka, inspired by Twin Peaks, the series, Doggy's First Coffee. Here is the ensemble of Cultural Approximation, Doggy's First Coffee. Enjoy.
1: It's you!
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1: No. Again I heard ABD.

台湾、加拿大、新加坡、台湾。

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baile la indica. 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That is, those were the Dumbiamberos in 2024 at the Dumbia Fest here in warm Rotterdam, together with the Dagger from The Hague, Guatemala, The Hague. It was it's been a while since the Dumbiamberos last performed, but they're gonna play again next Thursday, and well, there's already some songs lined up, and I can already spoil that Baila Indica will be back if everything goes according to plan, or Exito, the only song we released on a cassette, at least the live version. And of course, you heard Tekka. You heard Tekka, who's gonna play. And wow, they had such a nice show at Romperaio last May. And all that, of course, because La Pinche Teffi and Conjunto Media Luna are here next week in Rotterdam, Sunday, doing a different thing in Charlo's. And then on Thursday, Time is the New Space. Matthias, Hidden Behind Mist, is organizing that. Go check that out. It's gonna be pretty epic for sure. And if you're in Utrecht, you can also see Conjunto Media Luna tomorrow, because our good friend Edgar Nevermoe is organizing that in NAR. Edgar Nevermoe, who also released some amazing mix from Intergalactic FM at Mixcloud. Wow, you have to listen to that. It's really nice. Okay, one more. I talk too much. Tomorrow, Rolando Bruno is playing in Dordrecht. He's playing in a lot of places in the Netherlands, but Dordrecht is closest to Rotterdam, so I'll highlight that one. Sorry, not tomorrow, Friday, 19th of June. Rolando Bruno in Dordrecht. And sticking with the concept of Indica, here is Pierre de la Cabeza by Rolando Bruno. And after that, we're going to play the new song by Cypress Hill. We're playing tonight in Amsterdam in a big stage, AFAS Live, of course. And the nice thing is that they're going to release a full Spanish album again. So that's something to look forward to. And a reason that we're going to play Cypress Hill, wow, for the first time in our show. Okay, here is Rolando Bruno with Pierre de la Cabeza.

0: Okay, and that was the new Chupa Maldado. In the background you hear some different music. That's not the idea, so I'm just writing about that. Let me just see. I hope it didn't happen from the beginning. I think it only happened since 5 o'clock or something. But it's annoying. Although it's a nice whistle, of course. Wow. So I hope it will be fixed soon. Very peaceful. Is that Ennio? Maybe it was because we played Brujeria, you know, then you summon certain demons or anti-demons. That, of course, because we had this, there's a Mundial happening, a World Cup. I don't know. Don't let it distract you, though, from reality. There are still elections happening. It is annoying, though, that this music is happening. So what can I do? Shall we continue with some noise? I can just play some punk music in the meantime.
1: Let's do that.
0: Because otherwise you will not hear the subtleties. The problem is it's like automated. I think there's an automatic tune happening in the background, and somebody made the mistake that at 5 o'clock our show was finished. No, we always have 2 hours of Colombian music and Mexican music apparently. So yeah, I hope it will be fixed soon. I cannot control it, so that's the problem. So you're gonna listen to Cluster Gladiator, Tercer Mundo.
1: No, Tercer Guerra Mundial.

Tierra.

los Third Gladiator, Tercer Guerra Mundial. Like I said, don't let the Mundial distract you too much from what's happening in the world, and also from the elections. Here are compadres Reserdo.

Mucho Tibio. Con el conjunto Mucha Dumbia. As we performed in April in Roodkapje. This is going to be released on a Cinema Colombiano cassette. The whole concert with a bit of a DJ set. And it will be available since Sunday. So you can get that cassette, the new Cinema Colombiano cassette, the fifth one, on Sunday or next week on Thursday in Time is the New Space when Conjunto Mea Luna is performing with the Dumbiamberos and also Teca. Also happening next week, La Saramuya is coming to Rotterdam. They're going to stand there at Oase in Rotterdam on the 27th, if I say that correct, on the Saturday. Is it? Yeah, 27th, right? Let me double check. 27th of June, La Saramuya. And I already saw El Javier Bayes doing DJ duties as well as Buzz Lightyear, Buenos Amigos, and great collectors. So that's going to be quite an amazing event with La Saramuya, the Pico. I'm going to play El Vasil de los Pickup, Michael Plata. Here we go.

0: You are still listening.
1: Cinema Colombiano.
0: We're almost finishing. Just 15 minutes to go. And we played the new Meridian Brothers. The last song, Perdí Mis Ojos. Followed, of course, by Rico Tovar. And before that you heard Romper Raya. What else did you hear? Oh yeah, Los Sanders, the Peru. And this is from the amazing record En La Plaza, Ayapel.

0: no al kolonialisme del siglo XXI.
1: Zo, nog maar een keertje. We're gonna close down almost. Yes, I think I'm gonna put on one more song, which is super relevant. We already played it before, but you know, it is like that. It's important this week for Colombia. Last chance to vote until Sunday. Hopefully we'll see you on Sunday in Charlos at the exposition Territorio with Stephanie Ascanio and Ivan Medellin and Danafone and Jocolina. And next Thursday in Time is a New Space, Conjunto Media Luna, Teca y Los Dumbiamberos. Let's see if Alerta is going to. She's here on the other side of the window. Saludos. Saludos a toda la gente que están escuchando. Nos vemos. And yes, here is again, compadres reseros. No culeo con fascistas.

It's a special pre-recorded summer mixtape. I hope this is a perfect summer day soundtrack for you. I'll be back in 2 weeks in the studio, and we have a special episode coming up then. I will do back-to-back session with birds. So I hope you like what you hear, and I hope you're having a great day. Until next time.

I know one day I'll look back and remember the person I was. The one who hid away his pain with the clutches of drugs. I won't be angry or regret. Only smile on my own and just know I overcame the hardest thing in my life that I've ever known. It's hard to justify unless you've walked the path that I've strolled. You keep telling yourself tomorrow is the day you'll let go. And everyone will tell you to change. Just stop being this way. And inside you're gripping your fucking hair, screaming out the same. It's not that easy. And it's not okay. Route today, but we all have things in life that we took for love, but got thrown out to the wolves. Never was enough.

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It seems I have been walking for years and years and years. And I don't know where I'm going. I hear the sound leading me on. And I don't know where it is taking me.

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It seems I have been walking for years and years and years. And I don't know where I'm going. I hear the sound leading me on.

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Light.

0: Hello, everyone. This is Escalate Peace, the second show in a row. We are a small, can we say collective, from Arnhem? Well, we are four students, ex-students from Artes, all graphic design students. And we decided last summer to form a little group to make a radio show, which is called Escalate Peace, where we are discussing relevant cases of small acts of peaceful resistance. Each episode or each show is themed around a topic, and the topic is brought by a host. Last time we were, this was Glasha, so we are three. This time we are three in the studio because Lucas is unfortunately cannot join today. So there is Glasha here.
1: Hello.
0: In the studio, and there is Eva also.
2: Hi.
0: And me, Balint or Valentine. And where I was? So I was at introducing. Yeah, last time we were talking about language as a tool for making communities, which a topic was brought by Glasha, and we had a really nice discussion, and then we were thinking about like what to do next, and I proposed some themes, and we decided to work on work with social media because it's a very apparent and relevant and an urgent topic to talk about. And especially social media and the role of social media in escalating certain messages and behaviors, which is, yeah, it's very relevant, I believe, today. So we brought three cases. We're going to reserve each case is one block. And we're going to start with Eva this time. Eva, what did you bring?
2: So, hi, my name is Eva, second time. But the case that I bought, actually... sorry, maybe...
0: Yeah.
2: Do I just go? Sorry,
0: yeah,
2: there's
0: go.
2: Minor technical difficulties, but... Right,
0: yes,
2: we are
0: Eva.
2: Here. That is me, that is my jingle. There you go, I was just waiting for that cue to come in. But, I brought a topic that reflects on social media being the perfect tool for escalation, and specifically the escalation of peace, to relate to our main subject matter. And it's good that Balint, you know, brought in what happened a couple of weeks ago here in the studio, and what we talked about is how language is, or how language can be approached from the perspective of escalating peace and how it's used for the escalation of peace. Because I like to think about social media as a new or the newest approaching layer of language. And throughout my case that I brought and this sort of like mini thesis, I would like to also reflect on how, as the newest layer of language, social media has allowed itself to become the perfect escalator, what that means for conflict resolution and the escalation of humanitarian issues / social instances. I will bring up a very specific case study that supports this thesis as an example, and then boil down to a point of how this affects the upkeep of peace for the future as well. But first, then let's really unpack what social media means as the newest layer of language. Because language has, as also established in the previous episode, evolved alongside the complexity of human society, from epigenetics, somatic inheritance, to spoken word, to written language, to print, to broadcast, and to its digital form of what it is today. And social media is the most recent and most radical evolution of this stack, because it removes almost the gatekeeper entirely. So there's no publishers, no chief editors, almost no broadcasting policies, just loosely interpreted community guidelines. For the first time in history, almost anyone can publish to anyone. Of course, it is tied to still like Western privileges and exploitation of material and labor, but mostly anyone to anyone. So at the global scale, in the most portable form of language ever created, that requires almost virtually zero literacy in a traditional sense, because it operates on very specific keywords, visual material, and it also requires no equipment beyond the phone. So then it becomes language distilled to its most infectious and shareable form. And it's important to highlight and think about how actually this sort of biased architecture is set up, because algorithms obviously, unfortunately, reward outraged over nuanced interactions, because they reward the metrics that showcase how many times something has been shared and never the actual content itself. Therefore, the faster something provokes a reaction, the further it travels. Which means the most extreme, the most divisive, and the most simplistic content is structurally favored over complexity and context. And therefore, it can become a tool which civil control can thrive. The ability to access and publish sensitive personal information about others can be weaponized as a defamation tool many, many times, which is what we called cancel culture in the 2020s, obviously. And it manufactures outrage around details that do not serve the larger conversation, and getting communities hung up on micro conflicts instead of helping us focus on larger issues and organize ourselves for meaningful change. However, my case study, to remain a little bit more positive about that, is about an instance where social media actually helped us, humanity at large, but society as a smaller large, escalate something into a better outcome and a more positive outcome. It's still a terrible instance, but the overall the result was something to sort of celebrate. On the 2nd of September in 2015, born Alan Shenou, but initially reported as Aylan Kurdi, unfortunately was a two-year-old little boy seeking refuge in Europe with his family from Syria, whose body got washed up at a shore in Greece. And this terrible image was first reported on the 2nd of September by Turkish journalistic sources, and then reached only global journalistic media on the 3rd of September. But in the meantime, on the 2nd of September, it has reached such a global stage on social media, gaining 53,000 tweets over 12 hours, that it was worthy for researchers at the Sheffield's Visual Social Media Lab to assemble immediately and document what was happening as it unfolded, and specifically what was happening to language itself. Not only the hashtags, which first in Turkish was humanity washed ashore, second it was refugees welcome, third it was Aylan Kurdi, and then of course also in French, je suis Aylan, which is, excuse my French. But all of these proved something, and there was something that was very measurable by researchers as well, is that over the course of 53,000 tweets and over the course of an entire week where this was at its most popular peak on Twitter, the label of migrants changed to refugees, and from dead children to properly naming people, and also framing it from a security and border control issue into a much larger humanitarian problem, which it was at the time, and it still is, unfortunately. Not only that this just shifted linguistically within us as humans in modern society, but several European governments within days announced changes to refugee policy, donations to refugee aid, and organizations surged also globally. And the conversation that had been politically avoided for years, then it was forced into a public view by a single image, which was amplified by millions of people. And as much as this is a case study of compassion, it is mostly a very specific case study for me of the metrics and architecture and the mechanics of social media, and that these mechanics actually that can make social media very dangerous, the fact that it highlights very black and white cases instead of promoting nuanced and complex stories, is actually something that can be useful for the future and is very, very relatable to also how the upkeep of peace works in the real world outside of digital boundaries, is that the constant of being able to show up and having constant discussions about something and making continuous effort together as a community to change something, to change how we view things, to how we name things and how we understand things as nuanced, complex stories instead of very, yeah, drastic and black and white. Yeah, exactly. Yeah. Black and white instances is an actually important way that social media can be reframed, I think, for the future as well, for the upkeep of peace specifically.
0: Well, yeah, thanks for great. For bringing in your case. Is there any response or questions from you? Or I can, well, I have to establish my presence.
1: Yes, Valent is here.
0: I'm gonna, you're the red one.
2: Yeah, I am the red one. Yeah,
0: and that's the red one. Okay, so yes, thank you for bringing in. I was, when you were talking about this, I was constantly thinking, so at some point, of course, there is this case that happened that resulted in very specific changes of language and the public policy or the political policies in some European countries, but I was just thinking about that this simplification of messages is that is also very much apparent in social media, and I would phrase it as a meme culture, that everything is being memeified, and then when it's a meme, then it sticks. Or, yeah, I'm not gonna spoiler, but it's just, yeah, it just revealed to me that this simplification of a complex message or a complex story is very much apparent, and then it really escalates into this simplification of certain messages, and I understand it as a meme culture. There is this meme culture that when you can memeify something, then you hit that wall that blocks people from I don't know, maybe it also sparks some curiosity if you can memeify something. Yeah, Glasha.
1: Yeah, I was also planning to add a little bit on it and also kind of spoiler my topic maybe a tiny bit. But I think it's very interesting how you started talking from the point of language and then it turned into a conversation about images and what Valent also said with the meme culture, because I think that images is actually something that has that potential to stick and to multiply much more in a way than language does, because also maybe that is spoiling a little bit my source, but one of the quotes that I will later on talk about also highlights that exact idea that narratives or texts, they have the potential to bring nuances and to actually start like a conversation and maybe explain and let us understand certain topics. But images is more like this singular embodiment of it. And yeah, it rather sticks and spreads than it is explaining something. Yeah, Balan has something to say.
0: Did I do it right?
2: Yes, you did.
0: Yes. Okay. So I wanted to I just wanted to add on or continue your line of thoughts that images is and this meme culture and then this very strong visual input can leave us or like can burn into someone's memory, and it also feels. I have this analogy of like it's almost like a firework or some sort of like very flashy like very very strong and very sudden effect on the brain, rather than when you listen to someone talking for hours and explaining a problem in detail, which we are doing here in the radio. I mean,
1: I hope that we are.
0: I mean, we're working with sound, and then we don't have the visual part of it, which I think it's very much of a challenge these days. And maybe it's another point for us to sit here and talk. Another thing that came into my mind when you were and you are presenting this very sad story of Aylan. It also, like, it intensifies. I'm responding to Eva. and it intensifies, like this, you know, I can only frame this as kind of like a catastrophe tourism, or like people really want to see the bad news for some reason, and then when like really like this really violent and really like, I don't know, me as a sensitive person, it feels really bad to even imagine this body of this child washed ashore, and then that creates a wave of escalation into something, but we still paid the cost
2: No, I guess like the cost of what, being traumatized, I guess, by these images, sort of, because I think also to reflect on what you just said, but also actually what Glasha said, I have, you guys are summing up sort of the framework and the architecture that I briefly laid out without going into technical jargon very, very well. Social media is a platform that relies heavily on both striking visual imagery, but also boiling down the context, the written context of anything, into strong, strong points so that it can engage with its consumer on a very visceral level. Because that's exactly what happens. There's just a constant influx of information all of the time. So of course, like, and as far as how much time do you spend on one post, it is not affordable anymore to lay out a sustainable amount of information, for example, when you're reading a book or when you're listening to a radio show, to go with that sort of flow of linearity, or when you're watching a movie. Everything has to be condensed, and this... Well, we are, I feel like, in right now an age in the late 2020s where we are reaping sort of what we have been sowing for the last 15 years.
1: That's a good one.
2: Yeah, as far as like media literacy in children and in the youth, and of course the attention deficit disorder diagnoses that have been on a heavy up climb in the past 10 or 15 years or so.
0: I would like to respond very quickly to one of your points, which is the escalation. Just trying to answer the question that, like, what is the role in of social media in escalating certain messages or behaviors? I think this tendency of you see a strong message which keeps you engaged with the platform,
2: exactly.
0: And then there is this tendency that you need to pose stronger and stronger imagery to keep the attention of the user. I think that's something that I also observed now as you were talking about, or so you need a stronger and stronger messages. But now we are at time, so we are gonna close this block and we're gonna play some music for you guys to chill out and for us to drink some water, and then see you later, alligator.
1: Yes.

0: Yay! And that was Someone. This is the artist called Someone. And the music was, the track was You Live in My Phone. Thank you, Lucas, for preparing the music. And now we're going to move on to Aglaya. Glasha is going to present her her topic, her case. And that is... what did you bring, Glasha?
1: Yeah, so I brought a beginning of a chapter of a book, and I'm gonna indeed read it, but first I will introduce it a little bit. And the book I brought is Susan Sontag, Regarding the Pain of Others, and it was written in 2003, so it is 22 years old, just the same as I am. I don't know, I like that fact.
0: What a coincidence.
1: Yes, exactly. And it is a analysis of war photography and ethics of war photography and a lot of like theoretical theoretical questions posed to images that portray violence and the pain of others, indeed. And what was interesting to me, especially, is when I thought of social media as a topic, I immediately thought of image-based social media. I think that is a nice point back to Ava, because, you know, you kind of started from language and I immediately thought of images. And what is interesting about this book in regarding to that topic is that it was, again, written in 2003, which is a pre-social media analysis of photography and images and also the dissemination of images. And I'm very much curious how this text evolved or how it maybe how we can see it differently in today's age and today's widespread use of social media. And I will read three paragraphs from it, so prepare to listen.
0: I am ready to listen to your voice.
2: I am also very ready to listen.
1: Okay, so the first idea is that public attention is steered by the attentions of the media, which means most decisively images. When there are photographs, a war becomes real. Thus, the protest against the Vietnam War was mobilized by images. The feeling that something had to be done about the war in Bosnia was built from the attentions of journalists, the CNN effect, it was sometimes called, which brought images of Sarajevo under siege into hundreds of millions of living rooms night after night for more than 3 years. These examples illustrate the determining influence of photographs in shaping what catastrophes and crises we pay attention to and what we care about, and ultimately what evaluations are attached to these conflicts. The second idea, it might seem the converse of what's just been described, is that in a world hyper-saturated with images, those that should matter have a diminishing effect. We become callous. In the end, such images just make us a little less able to feel, to have our conscience pricked. In the first of the six essays on photography, 1977, I argued that while an event known through photographs certainly becomes more real than it would have been had one never seen the photographs, after repeated exposure, it also becomes less real. As much as they create sympathy, I wrote, photographs shrivel sympathy. Is this true? I thought it was when I wrote it. I'm not so sure now. What is the evidence that photographs have a diminishing impact, that our culture of spectatorship neutralizes the moral force of photographs of atrocities? This is the end of me quoting. And here I want to describe what I like about this passage. I really especially like this moment of transparency and doubt that she had in this last paragraph also evaluating her previous thoughts that she had on the matter. And she actually continues her argument further, and she's talking about television and, quite interestingly, about attention span of the viewer watching television. So I'm actually quite curious, how did the attention span change in social media? And I think that I want to invite us to discuss this kind of question that she posed, whether the oversaturation with images on social media numbs our response, or maybe it escalates it. And yeah, kind of what is there to do about either of those effects? And I think she has her own answer to this question, but, and I think it's just interesting to talk about if there is some sort of numbness or there is none.
3: Yeah.
0: Who wants to go?
3: I actually would like to, if that's all right. So then, do we play?
0: Yeah. Just
3: okay.
0: Go.
3: No.
0: You respond to Glasha.
3: I'm responding to Glasha in this instance, where I think it's a really interesting thing to highlight how Susan Sontag has wrote already in 2003. Pre-social media, that public attention is manipulated by images, which kind of brings me back to Balin's point, and I'm also kind of eager to reflect on what he said in the previous round, that stronger images produce an urge to reflect with on strong with stronger images as well. And I think that's that these form sort of a nice connection already. I also found it incredibly humorous, back to the passage itself, the sort of CNN effect, because now people call, or like there is something that exists that's called the we are back to business. That's right. Okay, it's fine.
0: Yeah, go on, please.
3: Yes, the Instagram effect as well, or the social media effect as well, right? Or the TikTok effect. There's like now a new theory. There's an effect to everything. This sort of very human urge to label every single thing that happens in society, I think, is very something that's funny, that it has already been like it has already existed in 2003 as well, and it is actually not a new phenomenon at all. But to sort of answer her, if whether or not we are becoming more numb to images or not, I think we are. I think we are like experiencing an incredible decline of interest to our surroundings and to each other, because we are constantly overstimulated by visual imagery. This is, I think, measurable in children. Whenever, like, you know, iPad kids and iPhone adults, and the iPad kid to iPhone adult pipeline of like growing up with so much visual stimulus around you that you become apathetic to the real world around you, and how children are harder to regulate and harder to parent because they have consumed too much screen time or screen-based media during their childhood, but also how there's this online discourse following the release of the Epstein files that nobody seems to be actually outraged enough by the visual imagery that produced. Yeah, please add on to that if you want to.
0: Well, I think I have two references from biology. These are two very famous experiments, and one is with a snail, and the snail is going the snail is put on a table, hand suddenly just hits the table, so the snail will respond to this stimuli, this loud noise, as like going back into its house, and then once it gets out and then starts going again, it repeat the stimulus, and then it goes back, but like less, and then this goes on like a couple of times. And the snail learns that this actually very dangerously sounding noise on the first time is actually not dangerous to me. So it just goes on and doesn't respond to the stimuli anymore. So that is one. And the other one can be can be the other way around. So every time I give the same stimulus, but not the snail, it was actually observed on fishes, but for the same stimuli, they respond more strongly. So it less like they become more sensitive to that stimuli. So I think it really depends on the person who is watching the imagery. How do they respond to it? For me personally, I'm a little bit closer to what Eva said. Is that as I see more and more imagery in the social media, even though it's becoming stronger imagery, I'm becoming more numb to it, and it becomes this, you know, it's just an image on my phone, which is, yeah, I know somehow it resembles reality, but how? That's the question for myself and for you.
3: Yeah, well, I want to go back to what Valen said on that a little bit, is that, yeah, I think that images inherently, but when you are in my experience as well, when you are exposed to something and you're exposed to a phenomenon for longer and longer, the more that you just kind of become used to it. Like, how many of us, and I feel like it's important to keep sharing it, because I feel like we are being desensitized to it, unfortunately. Like, there's no visceral reaction anymore to images of war, but it keeps the conversation going. I think that's also what's important in the case study that I brought, maybe, or to consider again, is that the constant exposure to a topic of migration and the refugee crisis in general brings more more opportunity for a nuanced conversation emerging around it. But unfortunately, we are becoming less and less like affected by the fact that we are seeing that children washed up on shores, and that, yes, is very, very sad, but maybe it is the next step in evolution somehow, that we are the way that we are becoming insensitized or desensitized to these instances is the way that we can continuously keep up the conversation about these horrible, horrible things. Because I think, like, every single time I see my friends sharing something about Ukraine, for example, on social media, I become less touched by the people dying, but more eager to have a conversation with them of what is going on right now politically between, for example, those two countries, and the same goes on for the Middle East as well, between Israel and Lebanon most recently, I think, is that it's a very, very unfortunate unfolding of events. But Susan Sontag was really early to point back to your point again with, like, realizing where this is all heading towards.
1: I think I will finish off maybe this blog and come back to her point, not to say that it's the correct one or that you know, the points that you had are wrong, because I think they are not. But she talks, separates the idea of numbness and the idea of the attention span, because numbness is, in a way, your inability to react to an image with the same passion or the same anger or the same feeling. And attention span is just your willingness to switch this feeling very soon after you had it. So I think there is also, I think the reaction to this over saturation with images is rather us willing to switch through them more and more and more, which is also not nice, but I think it doesn't make us feel less. It maybe makes us want to switch more.
0: If we pay less attention to these emotions, then indeed we feel less. I mean, maybe the intensity of the emotion. We becoming numb, and at the same time we pay attention less to these images. So it's just like really making us accept these bad things or not care about it that much. At least that's how I feel about it, or how I understand what now you just said, that we, like, numerically pay less, like, we spend milliseconds on an image of a war image, for example, it maybe makes us feel also less, but also we spend less and less time on these images, and we just scroll, and then we just like, yeah, we just move on.
3: I think it's this is sort of a response to both of you, but I noted down, and I think like this could be expanded on. It's like, of course, as I think that's a really valid, of course, like point that you just brought up again, and what the text is actually

0: Are we now more eager to separate this sort of intellectual and emotional response?
1: Yeah. No.
2: Oh, sorry. Yeah, I think as we becoming less and less responsive to these images, our attention span is also shrinking. So it's kind of this through our affecting our emotional response, it affects our attention span, and it because we are becoming numb and less sensitive to these images, we tend to spend less time. So it polarizes our attention in the end, and we pay less attention to it, and we also respond with less, you know, like anger, like I want to change something in this world. No, we just accept it and scroll over. Yeah. If Lucas would be here, he would be like, let's drop in a question that is a bit more positive. But maybe we can just move on to the next block.
0: I think yes. So, and play some music to boil it down. Exactly, right. A little bit.

0: That was Future Utopia, Children of the Internet, from the Ezra Collective remix. Thank you, Lucas, again. And this brings us to our last but not least block, which I prepared. And I've been meaning to present this theory for a long time, and I was keep rereading this book, and I think I'm gonna reread it again and again and again. It's called The Society of the Spectacle by Guy Debord. So I would like to give some context to this book. It's an essay, or it's more of a work, more of a philosophical ish work, from the 1967, when a mass communication, as in the TV, was becoming a thing, and he Guy Debord started theorizing our relationship to this mass media, this new media, which was also a shift in this is my observation, but also I think a lot of other people shares this observation that which was a shift from what was it before, like we had radio. Let's go. We had radio.
1: And still have
0: radio. Hallelujah. Thank you, Radio Worm. By the way, we are at Radio Worm. And so there was this shift in mass communication, as in also not just in technology, but the technology that brought us into a different world of senses. So we shifted from sound to imagery, and then Guy Debord started thinking about it and observing how does this new medium, which is a TV, affecting us and makes us and puts us into this position of a spectator, maybe, which Glasha, you already mentioned before.
1: Yeah.
0: Yes, that's your sound. Okay. I'm sorry.
1: See, it's the picture. Did you hear it? A picture.
0: That's a picture. Okay. Taking a picture. Yes, exactly. So I brought some points of the books, because the whole book is structured as like point one, point two, point three, and it builds.

0: builds up on each other, and it tries to make up this whole theory about the spectacle, which is many things in his reading. I feel like when I was reading, it's like everything that is bad, he's throwing on this spectacle idea. But I think it's a very strong and trying to be a very critical writing about this new medium, the TV and the visual mass communication. So I'm just gonna go into the point. By the way, I read this book in Hungarian because I wanted to understand it as much as possible. Of course, keeping in mind that the translation can have differences and we can get lost in translation, but still I really wanted to understand the logic of it. So I'm trying to reconstruct the logic, and the first point builds up to the other point, that the rise of modern industries and the development of mass media, the representation becomes much more important. And then that also means that the representation of a real thing becomes the real thing in a way. So then we lose the ability to differentiate between the representation and reality. Which is also somehow escalates into a fragmented or broken realities, because it's all representation, and the representation is understood by individuals differently, which creates this individual realities, and it breaks up reality into very fragmented individual interpretation of these representations. And I was just thinking about the recommendation algorithms today. I feel like there's a very good analogy to think about, because these recommendation algorithms also creating this very specific feed for you, which I think it's very crazy that he foreseen that already, and or he could observe that in his time. Then this separation becomes this separation, these fragmented realities become a separation, which is becoming a new unifying power. Think about this quote, divide and conquer. Like it's like dividing people into their own realities, and then that. Yeah, for me, how I understood it, that it gave rise to a new kind of power in the field of power, not just politics, not just law enforcement, but the power of mass communication and the influencing of people's individual realities on a very personal, on a very substantial, on a very emotional level, which is a huge power. And at this point, from this point, the spectacle that is the product of mediated images, factories, becomes image factories. These becomes the new worldview of many individuals, therefore materialized and realized. So it becomes reality for somehow that what we see in the TV or what we see on the social media, it becomes, we interpret it as reality. And because we are interpreting it as a worldview, it becomes really reality. So it becomes this, it just becomes even more complicated, and we are struggling to differentiate between what is real and what is not real anymore. And then it also becomes this, I'm going to speed up a little bit, and then I'm not sure if I can get to the end of this, but if you have responses, you can already go and stop me whenever, because it's like a whole book.
1: Okay, I get it. I think that's really interesting, from the perspective of recommendation algorithms, that I often have this conversation with these conversations with people, like, oh, how can you spend so much time on this or this app? Like because the things that I get recommended are terrible. Well, most of the time, actually, you get to be total control of that. Of course, there is a, because if you say that certain things I do not want to get recommended to me are then well then those things that won't just get recommended to you, that's all, period. You know what I mean? Like, there are certain settings that you can like do within an app. Please argue if you want to, because I think that's interesting.
0: I would love to. So I'm trying to argue as I was Guy Debord, and I think this is another point in the book, that everything that we see is pre-produced. So everything what we see on social media, everything that we see on TV is pre-produced.
1: That's
0: so
1: true.
0: Everything that we see is already decided by someone else, and that gives the power to these actors of Facebook, Meta, name it, the big companies, who actually deals with mediated images. And because it's mediated, it was decided by someone. At least the algorithm is also designed by someone, how you get to those pictures. So it's really what freaks me out of this thinking, is that how much we are subject of these companies and these mediated images. And then I'm gonna just go one more point, which is because it I wrote this with capital letters.
2: Great, capital letters. Go for it.
0: Capital letters. So I have to read it out loud. And that he sees that the main role to these companies, to these mediated images, is to validate and maintain and reinforce the status quo. It is not about to change, to bring social change. It is not about to actually spark thinking or about how can we become, as a society, a better or a more empathic, or name it, a better society. But it is about to maintain the status quo. And yes.
1: Well,
0: sorry.
1: Oh, no, that's fine. I think that's a very specific point of view. Maybe we can, or maybe this can bridge into the conversation, I think, a little bit. Like, maybe, like, also now Glasha can respond, and then we have...
0: Let's
1: unpack this.
0: Of course.
1: Because I think that's a very, very specific opinion that he has, right? And a very specific also outlook on this entire thing, which I might believe maybe there exists a more positive outlook about like life, you know? Is it like maybe, I of course, but that's also kind of what was present in my case study, or sort of like this sort of double-edged sword that was present in my case study as well, that it can, yes, of course, exist as this like mass control, brainwashing device. Of course, there's also like the, like...
0: Which it is.
1: Oh, yeah, like for sure. I mean, it is, but that's mostly due to us living in a capitalist society. And if the only point of keeping up with this economy today is that if we sell more, then of course people need to brainwash into buying more, right? So then right now, mostly what we are experiencing right now as a form of like measurable brainwashing is just buy this, buy that, you have this problem, buy this, because this is going to fix that, do this and do that. Not necessarily political control, but of course media in the past has been abused countless of times, pre-social media as well, for political gains. In the 20th century,
0: exactly,
1: especially.
0: Exactly. And that's what he's arguing for. Sorry,
1: Glasha,
0: maybe you want to join or say something. I'm just becoming very emotional.
2: Yes, the more capital letters, the better, Ballot. I think that I very much agree with your kind of board representation idea, and maybe having those bubbles that algorithms create for us. But yeah, I'm actually very much curious if there is some sort of positive...
0: Is there a way out?
2: Is there a way out?
0: Is there a way out from the spectacle? Well, no. One thing I learned from Debord is that we as we go more deeply into it, and as the media becomes more specialized and evolves, I think we are more getting in trouble. But at the same time, I would like to believe that as we are talking about these kind of things and bringing up these theories and bringing up some critical points, I think we can really start understanding or start a conversation about it, and then maybe share each other. Feed with each other, and then see like, and then reveal some characteristics of these social medias, which helps us to not drown into it.
2: Yeah, I actually want to add on to this, because I remember that maybe that was like second or third year, and as one of the assignments, like a very quick exercise during, I think, a project month or something, we switched the feats with each other. Like you had to go through someone else's feat for like, I don't know, 10 minutes or something. And somehow that felt very personal. That was very like, ooh, I don't know what's going to show up there. Like, am I in control of it? Am I not? But also in a way that was a very, I don't even know how to find a good word to describe it, like a very collective thing? I don't know.
0: Intimate,
2: that's a good one. Yeah, but I think there is something about sharing this intimacy, that about being open. Yeah.
0: Yeah.
1: Well, I also, actually, this semester, I've conducted a research project about social media algorithms and how actually they are all very similar to each other. Like, my point was with this sort of research project is that, yes, for many, it feels like this intimate thing. Actually, in reality, it's more like what Balint is describing, is that there's this, like, this mega bubble over us, and we all consume the same stuff. Yeah. Over and over and over again. And of course, I said it before, sort of playing the devil's advocate, you know, that but you can control it, and you can, yeah, exactly, that you can control it, and you can decide whatever you want to see. And that's, to a certain extent, that is very true, and you have your personal influence over it. But at the end of the day, it is also what I have said previously in my case study as well, and what I've established there, is that actually the metrics are still based on whether or not something has been iterated or not before, and the amount of times it gets iterated also affects how many times it's going to get iterated again, and therefore we will all consume something very similar, like, and also similar to television and what television was before, now social media is becoming. But
0: yeah, well,
1: a positive thing, it's okay, that I wanted to say to tie into balance perspective, is that let's not underestimate the human spirit, because throughout this research I have also conducted that people are becoming more and more growing more apathetic towards what social media means for them. And we're talking about Generation Z and even younger people than Generation Z as well, who we describe as complete social media addicts and 6/7 and all of these things, right? That, but they don't care anymore, and people don't care anymore. And actually, I think it's because we start accepting ourselves as part of a community and as a part of this sort of bubble, and we actually find our strengths within community and bubble and outside of social media, and start taking social media as something that's not as serious.
0: But what freaks me out is that we are influenced by these images, and we are influenced, and we have like a preset of bubbles, as you explaining, but in these bubbles there are a preset of interactions that we are because we are social beings. So how do we learn to interact with each other is through interacting with each other, like seeing how others interact with each other. And then because these images have this very strong power to influence, to show certain behaviors, people who don't go out and meet real people, whatever, I don't know what reality is anymore, because I'm in the spectacle right now. But it really defines how we interact with each other. And the first time when it hit me was when I became a part of the university, of the class, and then I was seeing people like acting completely as it was like an episode from Real Housewives. And it's like, guys, are you really do you relate to each other like this? And it was,
2: I'm not sure what exactly you mean.
0: I'm exaggerating that, like, I don't know, affecting and like you're using certain words, I don't know, being bitchy with each other, whatever. And it's like, for me, it was very weird to see that someone really acts like what I previously saw in TV, and it was just weird to me. And it really does influence. But I'm also saying that we as human influence what is supposed to be there. So I think that's where the power lies, or the reappropriation of the medium lies. That as long as we can share our own ideas and them freely, and that can reach other people, I think that's a positive.
1: No, that's true. Thing. And I want to actually reflect on that.
0: And then, can I just ask a question?
1: Of course, please.
0: Which is tend to bring us to the more positive side. Like, how do you see that these case studies are lead into rethinking what social media could be?
1: From
0: my point is more the reappropriation of these media.
1: Yeah, I think the reappropriation of that medium is a valid way to reinterpret social media and how social media functions in today's society, but also I think this was something that you said in the way, way beginning of this episode, is that stronger images urge us to produce stronger images as a response. Actually, ties into your current point as well, is that social media affects the way we interact with each other in the real world as well. And what I have noticed, actually, is that social media also, not only is stronger images, like stronger images and stronger imagery that we consume, also urges us to produce more stronger opinions, to be more radical and to radicalize ourselves. It is, I feel like, the biggest problem of social media right now and what we consume is that it erases this sort of nuance and the context from our life, actually. And we tend to take, and what you described with the Real Housewives example, maybe, and what Glasha didn't understand at first, I think, as well, is that actually, we are just becoming more and more hostile somehow in a way, but also like definitely devoid of context during a conversation. Like, we tend to take things that we hear from each other and then we just grab that out of context, and then we run with it, and we like don't even consider to hear or hear each other out or listen to each other. So I think your solution is reappropriating imagery or the bubble. Mine is, I think, just sit down a little bit, breathe, like let things linger, listen to each other, listen to information, take it in, and think really before you speak and before you react to something, because now we have the double tap as a visceral response, as much as a visceral response it is to immediately say something when somebody speaks, and yet I think the answer is something more nuanced.
0: Yeah, but
1: does
0: in a world,
1: want to
0: sorry.
1: Add something, I think? No?
2: No, I think it was balanced.
1: Okay,
2: yeah,
1: sorry.
0: Yeah, but in a world where when this constant, you know, flow of how like social behaviors that we see on social media influences so much, I think that's not enough. I think we need to make a radical step and reappropriate these mediums. And I'm thinking about like how can we create our own social media? How can we still reach someone through the internet without being influenced or having a mediator I wanted to say this word, where like a third actor in the
1: gatekeeper,
0: or a gatekeeper
2: in the relationship. Yeah,
0: in the relationship. So how can social media be maybe a bit more peer to peer in a way?
1: But
0: yeah,
1: unfortunately, we are kind of running short of time.
2: Yeah, so and that was all for the connections.
1: Yeah,
2: and yeah, I feel like we didn't resolve this episode into like one specific note that we can pass to the viewer.
1: Good.
2: Yeah, maybe that's something for the next episode
0: to think about.
1: Because I think also, yes. Thank you so much, first of all, for listening to Escalate Peace today. We were Balin, Glasha, and Ava, and we all hope you enjoyed today's episode and gained a better perspective over what social media means in our current society. I think it is important that we didn't resolve this on a specific point, because maybe the viewer this time should think about the nuance.
2: Yes.
0: Bye-bye.
1: Bye-bye.

there when the haters of love build empires too. The caption, breaking the hull, the quintessential shift for some remnants of some passion. Cherubic nails of the sycophant cloth, or the antithesis of dashing. With self to proclaim these nations of men whose expression du jour was tantrum. Mannequins moved under logos reburned. They were passing this off as fascist. All for a coin, these ones victims of them would allegiance their hearts with fascists. The enslavers of time tried conquering space, were the first to go, but last in, dying to live. They took chips they had ripped, walked straight up to God and cashed in.

is vanity. Augmented parts, there's cognitive arts, convincing us they're enhancements. Never before would they revolt again for establishment of the patents. To the revolting you, devices were gay, and the questions were seized from asking. Soldiers on, too naive to hope. Keep guns in their coats for dancing. Feudalist guilds upload holy wars for a fascist jihad with hashtags. Reality, just a thing on TV by this ignoble street. With captives with blood on their teeth, pigs walk on 2 feet and enjoy with conceit. The last life.

has some preconceptions, like life is but dream. She's awake all night.

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地的爱。一滴。

All right, welcome everyone to Wildcard. Starting out nice and slowly, that was Rainwater. 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

0: So tonight's show is going to be a bit of a potpourri, freestyling, playing some of my favorite records.
1: Me too. It takes aim.
0: Right now we're listening to Thomas Lear from a Dark Entries release called 1979. This is UK post-punk.

The only condition we make is we win.

Nice and weird, just how I like it. And now I'm going to jump across to Detroit and listen to some Drexia.

0: That song was about premarital sex.
1: Now, without any further ado, I'm going to do a little soft shoe and a little boogaloo for you. If you want me to, I will. Wheel. There was this kid named Sid, and he was born. Maybe the doctor hit him a little too hard. 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Never relax, never relax, never relax. 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

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Never relaxed, never relaxed, never relaxed. He sat in school in detention, drawing funny pictures on the wall.

0: now when Sid discovered masturbation. 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
1: Right, so that was quite the tragedy from Dan Johnstone.

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I think it's one of the best bands that has walked this planet.

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So this is filmmaker. This is current artist coming out of Medellin, who also happens to be someone who I really love. And coming up is Legobelt.

Yeah, so that was Legoveld, a legendary artist from Netherlands, down in The Hague, non-stop hits after hits. And now we're gonna go to Colombia with Chupame el Dedo.

Yes, era parálisis permanente, jugando las cartas en el cementerio. Which means playing cards in the cemetery.

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0: Ay, ya.
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0: Sí, sí. Tomorrow you can see Mucho Tibio live in Rotterdam. In Roodkapje.
2: Roodkapje, la vieja la ocasión.
0: Yes, with Mucha Dumbia, that's us. And we will play 4 live songs by Mucho Tibio, and we're going to support him. And we're going to play some cumbia records as well. And after that is Bombstrap, and there's other stuff. Romanian cassettes, I understand, as well. It's for free. Entrance at 8:30. And that's not the only event happening in this upcoming weeks, because next week there's a very important fecha that you have to remember. 15th of April, Turbo Sonidero is here in the Netherlands. He's going to play one concert only in the Netherlands, and that's in Capital Utrecht, by Edgar Nevermoo. It's supported by Tekka. It's Max Tape is DJing. So if you have the chance to visit, go check it out. And then 2 days later in Olli, there's a Crema right here in Rotterdam with El Javier B. But we're going to play, we mentioned him before, Ivan Medellin to close down the show. He was playing in the streets with his accordion. And during the live show, he played this beautiful song called Cumbia Dos Pasitos, which was produced also by Turbo Sonidero. So what a fitting end, I think, to the show.
2: Yes.
0: Muchas gracias. Mucho Tibio.
2: Gracias. Gracias. Yay.
0: Y nos vemos mañana.
2: Con el güiro y la guacharaca.
0: SOS.
2: Adiós.
0: And after that, offbeat.
2: Dui.
0: Chao.